0: great singer and an extremely gifted guitar player.
1: And also best-selling author, songwriter, and music critic Holly Gleason.
2: When you think about the solo hits, you know, Let It Go, Let It Flow, Only You and I Know, We Just Disagree. Those songs were the 70s. And now those songs would come on the radio and they would just dissolve whatever was in the air that wasn't good.
1: Dave Mason passed away April 19th, 2026, at the age of 79. And we'll take a deep dive today on Dave Mason, Feeling All Right.

You know, Dave Mason, to call him a utility player is to kind of miss the point. Although, look at everything he touched. Traffic, Hendrix, Fleetwood Mac after Lindsey Buckingham left, The Stones, a guy with a 12-string acoustic guitar on All Along the Watchtower. You go on and on, and it's all these little teeny things that you might not notice, but if they weren't there, you'd have to wonder.

went to see him solo. It was a great show in Central Park, you know. And I should mention, you know, people don't really talk about Dave Mason as a guitar player, but he was really a wonderful guitar player. Very, very melodic, very gifted. His solos, you know, really wove themselves into the melody of the song. Played with a lot of flair, but nothing show-offy about it. And that's kind of what his career was like. You know, just great stuff.

I remember I was a big Steve Winwood fan, and when I was 16 years old, I was waiting at a record store for it to open in the West Village the day that the first Traffic album, Mr. Fantasy, was going to arrive.

I was surprised not to see Dave Mason on the cover of it, but he had quit the band sort of characteristically between the point at which they finished recording the record and, you know, his songs on the album were quite good. A song on the first Traffic record, a song called Hole in My Shoe, is, I think, a really kind of charming track. He plays sitar on it. I mean, it's kind of countercultural. You know, Traffic kind of was almost like a commune before they, you know, made their record. They went and lived together, you know, in the country and, you know, kind of made their record out of that experience. And Hole in My Shoe just has that sort of just like the kind of song you would make with your friends. It's so casual and sweet, and is often overlooked, but I always enjoy it.

And so I went to see Traffic three times during that era. The first time was without Dave Mason. The second time was they were playing as a quartet with Dave Mason, which was quite remarkable. And then the third time he had quit again, and I saw them as a trio. I could never quite figure out what the issues were with Dave Mason and Traffic. You know, I read somewhere that they felt that, like, his songs were too pop-oriented. You know, not quite sure what that meant. You know, I never thought of him exactly that way. But, you know, he had a real sense, you know, like when they played Feeling All Right on stage, you know, there was Dave Mason. Dave Mason almost was, you know, because Steve Winwood in the band primarily played keyboards, even though he's a magnificent guitar player, but he primarily played keyboards. Yeah, Dave Mason was kind of the front man. And, you know, it wasn't like, you know, watching somebody, you know, jump around the stage, but, you know, he was a visual focus of the band and somebody who really held it down. I mean, that show was just lovely. And, you know, both, you know, his own songwriting and Winwood and Jim Capaldi's songwriting, you know, they had a set of songs that they could do that would definitely hold your attention for a set. And I mean, I'm very grateful that I got a chance to see them play together.

0: That's Traffic circa 1971 when they released a live album called Welcome to the Canteen, where you get to hear a lot of Dave Mason's guitar and vocals while Steve Winwood was leaning into the organ, Jim Capaldi and Jim Gordon on the drums and percussion, Rick Gretsch on bass, Chris Wood on flute. The song was You Shouldn't Have Took More Than You Gave, written by Dave Mason, never on a Traffic studio album. It was on Dave Mason's first solo album, in fact, Alone Together, that he released in 1970 after he'd left Traffic the first time. So when Mason rejoined Traffic briefly in the early 1970s to tour, fans were getting Traffic versions of Dave Mason's solo songs. He was out of Traffic for good after that 1971 touring. I'm Paul Ingalls. We're recalling the career of British rocker Dave Mason on today's show. Dave passed away April 19, 2026, at the age of 79. We're going to hear again from music critic Holly Gleason coming back later on, but here right now, Rolling Stone magazine contributing editor Anthony DeCurtis.
1: You know, he went back into Traffic, you know, I think as everyone knows, you know, played a little bit with Jimi Hendrix, you know, turned up on a number of sessions with, you know, other groups, Delaney and Bonnie, very memorably. And, you know, he was just somebody who was part of the texture of that English scene that made such a big impact, even if he himself did not rise to the level of stardom of many of the other figures of that time and of that place, but held in extremely high regard by those musicians. And, you know, Mason made solo records, recorded a number of really wonderful, interesting songs, was not a hit maker, but was somebody whose songs were very memorable, I found, you know, and I felt that, you know, he had a knack for songs that stated things very directly. You Shouldn't Have Took More Than You Gave, you know, was one of my favorites. We Just Disagree. You know, those are like really interesting songs about complex issues that are stated like the way almost you would state them in a conversation with someone.
0: Yeah, or like the lead track from that 1970 solo album, Only You Know and I Know, that included Leon Russell on piano and Traffic's drummers Jim Capaldi and Jim Gordon, plus Jim Keltner, Rita Coolidge and Bonnie Bramlett among the backing vocals. Delaney and Bonnie would have their own hit with this track too.

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Only You Know and I Know. Great stuff. You know, he played on that Delaney and Bonnie Live with Eric Clapton album. The version of Only You Know and I Know on there is quite remarkable. It's hard to hear him. I mean, they had so many guitar players on that record that, you know, it's hard to pick out exactly what, you know, Dave Mason is doing. You know, but he was there, and the fact that they would do one of his songs, I think, you know, speaks for, you know, the kind of regard in which he was held. It was that kind of moment where he could make that kind of impression. You know, he played on George Harrison's solo record, Harrison's first solo record. That was such a breakthrough. It wasn't easy for him to find a place in, you know, or at least a permanent place in any of the kind of musical situations in which he found himself. But he was always asked, you know, if you list, you know, the albums on which Dave Mason performed and you went out and listened to all those records, you know, you have a pretty good Desert Island Disc compilation there.

Misty, Morning Stranger, and Headkeeper back-to-back there, two standout tracks from Dave Mason's third studio album, released in 1973, entitled It's Like You Never Left. That title track was a good one, too. The thing with Dave Mason, as we look back on the career of the now-passed singer, songwriter, and guitarist, is that there are way too many standout tracks to get into just one tribute hour. But we'll push in as many as we can after a break, as well as hear from music critic Holly Gleason, who interviewed Dave Mason several times. Dave Mason, Feeling All Right, continues in a moment.

Thank you, Earl. George Taylor Morris. This is our one-year anniversary of opening our performance theater here at XM. Tonight, on our first anniversary, honored to have an artist who truly bridges the generations for all of us in rock and roll from the 60s. His songwriting and distinctive voice and guitar playing have thrilled fans for all these years. 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

0: From a 2004 live satellite radio concert broadcast, Dave Mason, with a song first heard on his 1972 Headkeeper album, the track World in Changes. I'm Paul Ingles, with Dave Mason, Feeling All Right, our remembrance show about the British singer, songwriter, and guitarist, Rock and Roll Hall of Fame inductee, as co-founder of the legendary band Traffic. But he was most prolific recording as a solo artist in the 1970s. We welcome in now music critic and author Holly Gleason, co-writer of Kenny Chesney's best-selling 2025 memoir called Heart, Life, Music. And just a top-notch music columnist, too, writing for multiple outlets. Holly was a little young to be getting Dave Mason completely as a kid when his music was first coming out, but her babysitters turned her on to a lot of great 1970s music, including the music of Dave Mason. Later, as Holly Gleason started writing about music and meeting some of these legends, she had multiple interviews with Dave Mason.
1: As a kid, hearing We Just Disagree, or Only You Know and I Know, or Feeling All Right, or, you know, Let It Go, Let It Flow, he was never laying some big heavy trip on you. I understood every single thing he was talking about. I understood emotions that were probably too grown up for me. And I always kind of felt cool. You know, I had hippie babysitters, hair parted down the middle, long straight hair, peasant blouses, earth shoes, and they all loved this guy. And it wasn't necessarily because he was a hottie, but there was something about, I think, the integrity of his emotions. When you heard him sing, and these songs were all about interpersonal dynamics, you believed him. Dave Mason delivered a very strong, good vibe.

I talked to him for Performance Magazine, which preceded Polestar. And he never really seemed ever put off by the size of the publication, the fact that I felt like a young girl. None of it mattered to him. He listened to the questions, and he came as a citizen of music to answer and explain. And he really got a kick out of the fact that I wanted to talk about his song selection, his songwriting, the emotions he chose to grab hold of, and why, as much as, obviously, if you're talking to Dave Mason, you have to talk.

Jim Krieger, his buddy, his wingman, he pulls his song, We Just Disagree, and turns it into this big hit that sort of made getting out of a relationship less of a bummer. Suddenly, something that wasn't working, being over, was a blessing without blame, not a curse, moving on, higher ground. Thanks for the memories. Because that's really what it was. And at a time when pop music was pretty jacked up, pretty disco florid, pretty party, party, party, he made it real, but he made you feel good doing it.

0: Hi again, this is Anthony DeCurtis. I'm a contributing editor for Rolling Stone. We just disagree. You know, it's just marvelous. Again, it's very forgiving in a way and open-hearted about a relationship that is stuck and not moving forward and not going to move forward. But, you know, the sense of, as he says, there are no good guys, there are no bad guys. It's just you and me, and we just disagree.
1: It's Holly Gleason again, music writer and editor-contributor to Prine on Prine, Interviews and Encounters with John Prine. When I moved to Florida to finish high school and try to get a golf scholarship, WRMF Radio was a very big adult contemporary station, which to me was like the Nine Rings of Hell. But they had the best transmitter for where I lived, and so I ended up listening to it because it was the signal that was always strong. I would remember driving, dreading whatever was going to happen at school or the golf match we had or whatever, and I would hear Let It Go, Let It Flow, and it totally changed my gears. Greased everything up, put me in a state of like, yeah, whatever, whatever, whatever. And sometimes during that era, if my swing got out of whack and I couldn't find myself, I would find myself defaulting down to swinging to the timing of that song and in my head actually singing it while I was taking my club head back.

0: I got to see him on a big stage with a small amount of space, and he was so fluid in how he played and how he played with the people in his band, Jim Krieger being one of them at that era, that even though he would do jams and he didn't have the ability to run all over the stage and be entertaining in a physical way, standing there in his Hawaiian shirt, he sort of took you hostage to what his fingers were doing. You sat there, and I was on the lawn, and I was just transfixed. I watched. I absorbed. I felt. I experienced.
1: If you ever change your mind,

0: flat chill.
1: There was so much joy on the stage, right? Like, they had fun. It was not serious, we're here to play for you. It was that thing of they were having a good time. They wanted to make sure you had a good time. And when you were having a good time, they enjoyed it even more.

0: Dave Mason wasn't somebody that was, you know, desperately pursuing stardom. You know, he played with a lot of stars, and in a certain sense, musically, you know, he played a starring role in, you know, certainly, you know, the Traffic records that he played on, and later in his own solo records. But they weren't things that brought him, you know, the level of fame that many of his colleagues achieved. That didn't seem to affect his colleagues' sense about him. He was kind of a musician's musician in an interesting way. You know, a guy who could, you know, without being, you know, too fancy or, you know, kind of overly flamboyant about it, could just find his way into almost any musical situation and make a contribution that was meaningful.
1: He loved music. He loved creativity. He loved collaborating. He loved to talk about that stuff. And it was kind of like his jet fuel. And the last interview we did, we talked for 3.5 hours just because he was having so much fun with it. And we talked about books and we talked about life and how music really stitches everything together. And that kind of joy in creativity and in music, when you're not quote unquote rock star, you're a citizen of music, that's like inspiring.

You Can't Take It When You Go, appropriate Dave Mason message to close on. It closed Dave's self-titled Dave Mason album of 1974. I want to thank my commentators, Anthony DeCurtis of Rolling Stone magazine, who won a Grammy for album notes. He also co-wrote the great Clive Davis memoir. Anthony has an excellent biography on Lou Reed. And also Holly Gleason of many great book projects. We've mentioned a couple of them during the show. She writes columns for lots of publications. Details on Holly all online at hollygleason.com. As I mentioned earlier, we might have to follow this with another Mostly Music Hour on Dave Mason, who passed in April of 2026. He was 79 and left us with many, many more good tunes than we could get to in just this hour. So you can find this show and whatever else we might cook up with an online search that starts with the letters PRX. It's for the Public Radio Exchange. So type PRX, then Dave Mason Specials. I'm Paul Ingles. Thanks for listening. And thanks to Dave Mason for helping us all let it go and let it flow with so much great music.

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3: It's 10,000 good songs.

The Beatles' Rocky Raccoon and Harry Chapin Live, Taxi. This hour, it's a storytime hour. Every song is basically a story set to music. I hope you enjoy them. This is Dar Williams with the Christians and the Pagans from Mortal City.

laying weights across the summer. Her hands were like the white sands, and her eyes had

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2: And my Aunt Margaret gave me this box when I was 7 years old, and inside a box about this size were these things that he carved. Like, he carved a bunch of rings, and he carved some mumbly peg games, and he carved like a little landscape on just little twigs of wood. And he had a corkscrew kind of thing, and I don't understand why he just didn't go and end it like right like that. But he held on and managed to die anyway. I don't know what that means, but so I wrote a song one day. I was looking at these, and it's probably the only person that that my family has a record of existing, you know, in the past. And so I feel kind of a closeness to him because he's the only relative that I got. So, you know, that's sort of historical in some respect. Anyway, this is a song about him. When I wrote it, I called up a friend of mine who I trust on these matters. You're asking if there's somebody you call when you write a song. And I called that person. And I said, well, what do you think? And he said, Dave, there's a reason why you're not a millionaire. And then, like, 3 months later, PBS did the Civil War special. And I went from being like a jerk out of it writing Civil War songs to being a cliche jerk out of it writing Civil War songs.

All great story songs this hour. Bob Dylan with the story of Hurricane Carter. Hurricane. And that came from originally his album Desire, the one that came after Blood on the Tracks. We also heard Dave Albin and Andersonville. I'm Paul Ingalls, and we've got more story songs coming up here through the top of the hour. This is Bruce Springsteen, one that he's been doing on his River Tour in 2016. This is Independence Day.

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Mr. Bojangles, Mr. Bojangles, Mr. Bojangles, come on down. I met him in a cell down in New Orleans. All right. I was down and out. He looked to me to be

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He laughed and slapped his leg a stare. He said the name Bojangles and then he danced a lick across the cell. He grabbed his pants for a better stand, so he jumped up high, high. He clicked his heels. He let go a laugh, you know he let go a laugh. Shook back his clothes all around. Mr. Bojangles, Mr. Bojangles, Mr. Bojangles, come on down. This is really a true story, you know. A lot of people have heard the song, and well, at least Jerry Jeff tells me it's a true story. I played guitar with Jerry Jeff Walker for about 2 years, and we did this song every night for 2 years, and I never got tired of it. Jerry got a little tired of it. At night after the clubs had closed, we'd do horrible things to it. But it's a true story. This guy, Bojangles, was a street dancer in New Orleans, and what he'd do is he'd go from bar to bar, and he'd put money in the jukebox or get somebody else to do it. And then he'd either dance or pantomime the tune, right? And for that, people would buy him drinks and get him pretty drunk. And then he'd go on to the next bar and next one until it was closing time. And then he'd go and do it the next night. And after a few nights of this, he'd end up on the corner and the cops would pick him up and they'd take him to the drunk tank, which is where Jerry Jeff met him. Jerry Jeff wasn't there on a research project. I mean, the way I got that story, I may have that wrong, but the way I got that is that he propositioned the right woman at the right time in the wrong place. And her husband, the bartender, called the cops, and they took Jerry to the parish jail. And this guy just talked for 3 days in the cell about, you know, what he'd done. Said he danced for those at minstrel shows and county fairs. Throughout the South, he spoke with tears of 15 years how his dog...

After 20 years, he still grieves. He said, I dance now at every chance in the honky-tonks. For drinks and tips. But most of the time I spend behind these county bars. Cause I drinks a bit. He shook his head. And as he shook his head, I heard someone ask, please. Mr. Bojangles. Mr. Bojangles.

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And I don't want a tickle. I'd rather ride on my motorcycle.

Now, it's been about 12 years now that I've been singing this dumb song. You know, it's amazing that somebody could get away with singing a song this dumb for that long. But you know, hey, you know what's more amazing than that is that somebody could make a living singing a song this dumb. But that's America. You know, I told about everything there was to tell about it. When I wrote it, how come, why, what for. But you know the one thing that I always used to neglect to explain was the significance of the pickle. It was the time I was riding my bike. I was going down a mountain road. I was doing 150 miles an hour. On one side of the mountain road, there was a mountain. And on the other side, there was nothing. It was just a cliff in the air. But I wasn't paying attention, you know. I was just driving down the road. All of a sudden, by accident, a string broke off my guitar. It broke, you know, right there, went flying across the road that way, wrapped itself around a yield sign. Well, the sign didn't break. It didn't come out the ground. The string stayed wrapped around it, stayed in the other end of my guitar. I held on to my guitar with one hand. I held on to the bike with the other. I made a sharp turn off the road. Luckily, I didn't go into the mountain. I went over the cliff. I was doing 150 miles an hour sideways and 500 feet down at the same time. Hey, I was looking for the cops. Because, you know, hey, I knew that, you know, it was illegal. I knew that was it. I knew I didn't have long to live in this world. And in my last remaining seconds in the world, I knew that it was my obligation to write one last farewell song to the world. Took out a piece of paper. I pulled out a pen. And it didn't write. I had to put another ink cartridge in it. I sat back and I thought a while, and then it come to me. It come like a flash, like a vision burnt across the clouds. I just wrote it down. I learned it right away. I don't want a pickle, just want to ride on my motorcycle. And I don't want a tickle, I'd rather ride on my motorcycle. And I don't want to die, just want to ride on my motorcycle. Hey, I knew it wasn't the best song I ever wrote. But I didn't have time to change it. But you know, the most amazing thing was that I didn't die. I landed on the top of a police car, and it died. I come into town at a screaming 175 miles an hour, singing my new motorcycle song. I stopped out front of the deli, and out front of the deli was a man eating the most tremendous pickle. A pickle the size of 4 pregnant watermelons, just a huge monster pickle. He walked up to me, pushed a pickle in my face, and started asking me questions. It was about the same time I noticed a pickle in my face. I noticed a cord hanging from the long end of the pickle, going up his sleeve, down his shirt, into his pants and shoes, out into a briefcase he had near his feet. I knew it wasn't an ordinary pickle, but it was about the same time I noticed a cord hanging out of the pickle that a 4-foot cop arrived with a 5-foot gun. A cop that one time must have been around 6'3", but was met at the bottom of a mountain by a flying, singing, writing weirdo freak. He walked up and with one tremendous hand, he grabbed the pickle away from the other guy. He threw it 100 feet straight up in the air. And while the pickle was halfway between going up and coming down, he took out his gun and put a 3-inch bullet hole right through the long end of the pickle. It started coming back down. He stuck out his foot. He caught the pickle on his big toe. And balancing the pickle on his big toe, he reached his huge hand into his little pocket. Pulled out a 10-foot ticket. He borrowed my pen. He wrote it up. Then he rolled it up and stuffed it in a bullet hole in the middle of the pickle. Took the pickle with the ticket and shoved it down my throat.
was at that very moment that the pickle with the ticket was going down my throat that I knew for sure that I didn't want a pickle. I don't want a pickle. I just want to ride on my motorcycle. And I don't want a tickle.

On 10,000 Good Songs, Storytime Edition, Arlo Guthrie, the motorcycle song, the significance of the pickle version of it. Also, Mr. Bojangles from the David Bromberg Band, and Independence Day from Bruce Springsteen. Got time for one more short one, and one of the great storytellers in rock and roll who could tell a story in 3 minutes or less was Mr. Chuck Berry. So we're going to finish with You Can't Catch Me from the Great 28 CD.

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0: Well, Mother's Day is here, and that's got us thinking again about our moms and all the things we got and learned from them, including music. We asked listeners to tell us about a song that reminds them of their mom, maybe one their mom played or sang all the time. This is a question that we've actually asked a handful of times over the years, and we always love hearing what listeners have to share. This go-around, we were absolutely inundated with song picks and stories. This song that we're hearing right now, this is Hoagy Carmichael's Stardust. It was just one of the tracks that people mentioned. It's a beautiful song. I had to play it. I am here with NPR Music's Mitra Arthur. Hey, Mitra.
1: Hey, Robin.
0: Mitra, we did this show together that I absolutely loved a while back about the songs that hit us hard.
1: Yeah.
0: And I've wanted to have you back on ever since then, so thank you so much for doing this.
1: I'm very happy to be here and appreciative of the invite.
0: Well, I think this is a good one for you, because I know you're close to your family.
1: Yes.
0: I know you love your mom.
1: Yes.
0: And I know music's important to you, so I thought of you, and I thought, oh, we should totally have this conversation. So what we're going to do is we're just going to share some of the stories and songs that we got from listeners. People wrote in. They also recorded voice memos, and they sent those in. And we're only going to get to a fraction of what people submitted. We also have our own picks that we're going to share.
1: Yes.
0: So, but Mitra, why don't you start us off with one of the voice memos we got?
1: Yeah. So this first voice memo we have comes from Grace, a listener out in Seattle, Washington. We'll let her tell you a little bit more, but the song that she picked is Christina Aguilera's Beautiful.
2: When I was in middle school, the song came on the radio while we were driving. My mom turned it up and started singing. This surprised me because I wouldn't classify my mom as a Christina Aguilera fan. In fact, she was usually turning down her music because she didn't like the lyrics. I remember looking over at her and noticing that she was tearing up. I asked her why, and she said that she hadn't been feeling beautiful lately. This was around the time she was diagnosed with ovarian cancer. She was going through chemotherapy and had lost her hair. I don't think I really understood how difficult this period of my mom's life must have been for her until recently. I was a teenager when she got sick, and she tried really hard to protect me from the worst parts of what she was going through. I recognize now that looking at your 13-year-old daughter in the eyes and revealing your fears is a hard thing to do. This was one of the rare moments during my mom's illness when she did that. Thinking back on the memory now, I love that it was a pop anthem that created this beautiful, vulnerable moment for us. Pop music just has that power sometimes. It's a moment I'll never forget.

0: this song is over 20 years old now. It's been a long time since I heard it.
1: Oh, wow.
0: Yeah. Can you believe it?
1: I can't believe
0: it. But it was so good hearing it, and in the context of her story,
1: yeah.
0: Just so moving.
1: Yeah, I mean, I think, now that you're saying this, I remember very keenly when it came out and how it really did give a lot of people a sense of power.
0: Mm.
1: Because there's a lot of vulnerability in feeling comfortable and living in your body
0: yeah.
1: as it exists. Saying that, you know, I'm okay with who I am, how I look, how I present, and that I belong here and that I am beautiful. And that's just amplified for someone who's going through cancer
0: yeah.
1: and all the things and the changes that are happening to your body. And I also think about, as she mentioned, the difficulty of a parent wanting to protect their child, a mom wanting to protect their child from that.
0: Yeah, her mom wanting to be strong mm-hmm. and project strength
1: yeah.
0: and not have her daughter worry,
1: yeah.
0: you know. Yeah, we heard a lot of stories from listeners whose moms, you know, either got sick or they've passed away. This one sent in from Grace. It wasn't the only one to talk about, you know, their moms and what their moms thought of themselves,
1: mm-hmm.
0: their self-image and the idea of their worth, and particularly as they struggled through a rough period. Another song, sort of similar song,
1: mm-hmm.
0: That came up was You Are So Beautiful
1: mm-hmm.
0: by Joe Cocker, although I think it might be a little more romance.
1: Focused
0: on romance, but... let's get to one of the written comments that we received. We had a form that people could fill out, and people also emailed us. And I'll just say, just kind of a quick aside here about the stories that we got from listeners, both the written comments and the voice memos. We had to shorten some of them just for time. So some of these are edited down a little bit. We'd love to be able to play everything, but we wanted to be able to get to as much as possible. This comment we got comes from Belinda in Southern California. She writes, "My wonderful mother raised three kids on her own in the late 60s and early 70s. She was young, divorced, receiving no financial support, going to school while juggling three kids between the ages of 4 and 1. We never wanted for anything, and she was always there for us. Being a single mother in those days was frowned upon, but she held her head up and built a life for herself for us. She loved us so unconditionally, and we still feel that love today." And the song that Belinda picked is Harper Valley PTA, performed by Jeannie C. Riley.

0: It's hard to interrupt this because it's a story song, and we're getting a full story here. You know, Belinda from Southern California, who wrote in about this, didn't say exactly what it was about this song, but perhaps there's something in this story that she identified with.
1: Yeah, and the difficulties her mother likely faced. There's always a lot of shame and respectability put on women, particularly mothers who are parenting without a male spouse.
0: Yeah.
1: And it's the case now, and I know it was even more the case then. And so I loved her picking this song almost as an empowerment anthem for her mother and what she likely faced.
0: Yeah, I mean, that's something else we heard consistently across all these songs, too, were songs of empowerment, you know, about staying strong in the face of adversity, being true to who you are. And then also, you know, those lessons and values being passed on to their kids, you know, and acknowledging, you know, the people calling and writing in, acknowledging that, gosh, you know, my mom managed to do all this and also make life fun for us while it was also a struggle.
1: Yeah. I will also say, I love the mention of Peyton Place because I'm a soap fan in the song, but I also just love the mention in Harbor Valley PTA of sort of the hypocrisy of those folks who are shaming her.
0: Right.
1: It's such a great story song.
0: One thing that was clear in all of these submissions we got is how much people love their moms.
1: Yes.
0: Yeah. It's like, you know, I mean, usually when we do call-outs, a fair number of people will write in with a song about, you know, basically what a horrible monster their mother was. You know, like, well, what? One person did write in and they mentioned the song Ding Dong, The Witch is Dead, you know, noted, every time I hear it, I'm reminded that I never have to see her again. And, you know.
1: And you know what? We respect that. That is a valid feeling depending on their relationship with their mom.
0: Absolutely, 100%. Total respect there. But overall, just so many sweet memories and stories.
1: Well, so speaking of memories, I can share mine.
0: I would love for you to. I wasn't sure if you were ready yet.
1: I'm ready. Okay. I'm ready. So
0: right.
1: Thinking of memories and songs and trying to decide on a song, I focused on the joy that I always see my mother exhibit with certain songs. And it was hard because my mom loves music,
0: yeah.
1: Even if she doesn't specifically say that like out loud.
0: Yeah.
1: So at first I was going to pick a song by Robin S., Show Me Love, because I have very real memories of my mother dancing at a wedding in an electric blue dress to the song, just having the time of her life. But I ultimately settled on a song by one of her favorite singers, Phyllis Hyman, and the song is You Know How to Love Me.

0: where's it taking you?
1: It's taking me to my mother washing dishes, and it comes on the radio. Her hands are in the dishwater, and she is dancing like she is back in whatever club or disco that she heard it in the first time. And she's just having a time of her life. That is, without question, like, her favorite song. She will jam to it at any given time, loves it deeply. And as a result, I love it deeply.
0: Yeah.
1: It's, I think about my mom's relationship to this song, to Phyllis Hyman, just taught me so much about how to relate to music and how to relate to these artists that you love, both in the joy and in when Phyllis Hyman passed away, seeing my mother's sorrow at this artist who she has such a deep love for. I'd never sort of seen that from her, for somebody who she didn't actually know.
0: Yeah.
1: So it just sort of helped me understand relationship to music. But I, more than anything, just think about how much she loves dancing to this song.
0: It's such a celebration, too, right?
1: Yes.
0: You know, it's not a sad song.
1: No.
0: It's not a sentimental song. It's just like, it feels so good. And I love how it's not too on the nose.
1: No.
0: You know, it's not like, I mean, it's all in there. But there's just the simple little images and ideas, like looking up at the stars, mm-hmm. and, you know, being alone with your thoughts,
1: mm-hmm.
0: and, you know, just noting how fast time goes by.
1: Yeah.
0: Like, that's life,
1: yes.
0: right? It's all, there's just so much understood and implied in all of that.
1: Oh, yeah.
0: Great pick. Great
1: Thank
0: pick.
1: You.
0: Okay, we do have to take a quick break here, but we'll be back with more stories and songs right after this. And you're listening to All Songs Considered from NPR Music. It's All Songs Considered from NPR Music. I'm Robin Hilton. I'm here with Mitra Arthur, and we're sharing stories from our listeners about the songs that remind them of their moms. You know, there are so many songs that make me think of my mom. You know, she really loved music. She sang a lot. She played music. She played piano.
1: Mm-hmm.
0: You know, she's really the one who encouraged me in my life as I got more into music. But the song that I want to play is one that came into our lives pretty late, actually, both my mom's and mine. It's a song called Oh Mother by the artist known as Milk. She's a musician that I really, really love, and I featured her on the show a number of times over the years. We did a couple Tiny Desks with her.
1: Mm-hmm.
0: Anyway, back in the first year of the pandemic, so this was in 2020, Milk posted this very bare-bones performance, a video of her playing the song, just her and her piano. She posted that on Instagram, and I just happened to find it, and I just bawled my eyes out. And I immediately thought of my mom, and I sent it to her.
1: Mm-hmm.
0: Said, you've got to listen to the song. She really, really loved it, too. We talked about it and how much we loved it. And, you know, apart from the obvious fact that it's called Oh Mother, and
1: right.
0: it's about Milk's mom, I always think of the song when I think of my mom because it was sort of the last musical sort of sharing moment that I had with her, because she ended up passing away suddenly,
1: mm-hmm.
0: not long after I shared this song with her,
1: mm-hmm.
0: And after we talked about it. And so I can't think of my mom without thinking of this song.

0: It's okay. Take your time. Take your time.
1: Yeah.
0: Take your time.
1: You know, my relationship with my mom was nowhere near as fraught as I think the one that Milk sort of describes in this song with her mom. Mm-hmm. You know, but there's so many of the sentiments I think in it are just universal and forever.
0: Yeah.
1: And, you know, particularly the fact that, you know, something that kids don't always, well, certainly young kids never recognize, and that mm-hmm. is that your mom is also human.
0: Yeah.
1: And she's been through everything you've been through, and, you know, she's fallible, and she's still trying to figure things out, right?
0: Yeah.
1: And then also just the fact that you keep, you know, the idea of you just keep showing up for each other, no matter what.
0: Yeah, there are just so many lines. That felt very like, whew, you're hitting me hard right now. How do I mend myself without breaking your heart?
1: Yeah.
0: As we sort of, as adults, look back on mm-hmm. the things that maybe were not the smoothest in our upbringings and how, you know, we navigated that and how our mothers navigated that. But also, there's a line at the end that really caught me, which is, it was strong enough to tell you I love you, but still call you out.
1: Yeah.
0: So having that courage and that love and that respect for your relationship.
1: Yeah.
0: To be able to say, I love you more than anything else in this world, and I am still going to tell you.
1: But
0: that what you did was not okay.
1: Right.
0: Which is hard. It's so hard.
1: Yeah. Oh. All right. Let's get to another voice memo we got. This one is from Polly. Polly in Ohio, who says that the song that reminds her of her mom is The Lion Sleeps Tonight by The Tokens.
2: She would play this on the radio in the kitchen at loudest volume that could go, and all seven of us kids were in there dancing with her. We couldn't wait till we were the one that she selected to pull our arms and start dancing with us, and she would sing along in her awful singing voice that we all inherited. But just recently, I was looking on my phone and saw a video of my daughter, Mallory, who passed away at the age of 24 2 years ago. This video was probably when she was 23, 24, and she was out with friends at a bar, and she was singing along as loud as she could to The Lion Sleeps Tonight. I was laughing, I was crying. All I could think about was Mallory and my mom are up in heaven together, having the greatest time singing and laughing and just enjoying getting to know each other. It's a wonderful memory. I miss them both so much, but it brings great joy to my heart to know that they're together and I still have this video.

0: I'm just thinking, it is so, she just told the most heartbreaking story to me, and I'm you know, first off, I'm so sorry for Polly's loss.
1: Yeah.
0: But then you hear this, it's just like, how can you feel bad about anything in the world listening to this song?
1: I mean, because I'll tell you, when I was listening to the voice note, I was on the train, and I'm crying on the platform listening, but I also am, you know, listening to the song and thinking about the story and thinking about, the joy.
0: Yeah.
1: Of having that memory with her mother, mm-hmm. and then having that memory of her daughter, and seeing in her mind's eye them enjoying it together, and in their afterlife and their next place, and.

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2: Just look over your shoulder. Her hand twitched and her whole body shook. It's hard to listen to the song now, even though I love it. And I try to think of the times that she sang this song with a big smile on her face.

0: that part she's talking about, just look over your shoulder, that comes pretty close to the end of the song. So it's we're just playing partial cuts here, but I can so see her mom doing that, right?
1: Yeah.
0: Looking over, giving a smile and saying that.
1: First of all, I'm a big Four Tops fan. I love Levi Snubbs' voice on these songs. And so, but when we were talking about before of these songs that are so well written, it can be a romantic partner, but in this case, it's so, I can so very clearly see it in that I'm here for you as your parent. Mm-hmm. You need anything in this life.
0: Yeah.
1: Just, I am right behind you.
0: Yeah.
1: I got you.
0: Yeah. Yeah. I love that too. And music, it's like, it's almost mystical.
1: Yes.
0: Right? I mean, I think we talked about this the last time we did a show. We started talking about God and spirituality. And I'm like, I don't know, man. You know, but, you know, when I see the way that music affects people, mm-hmm. you know, or, you know, I just can't help but think there's got to be something, right? I mean, something's going on here, because we heard so many stories from people with moms, you know, struggling, they're sick, they're battling dementia or Alzheimer's, and then music mm-hmm. reaches them in a way that nothing else can.
1: Yeah. And not just reaches them, but also still allows them to express that feeling and that love, even as, you know, they're having those difficulties. And as you said, with dementia and everything, I'm just really feeling in that moment and seeing in that moment her mother saying to her, just by squeezing her hand, even if I'm not here, I'm here with you.
0: Yeah. Yeah. Oh, so powerful. Well, as I mentioned at the top of the show, I feel like we just started. We've been going on. We've been going on a while here. We can only get to a fraction of, you know, the stories and the songs that listeners sent in. Truly, I was just blown away by how many submissions we got. So thank you to everyone for sharing and taking the time to pass along all of these wonderful memories and the music too. We're going to close out with one more voice memo. This is from Hannah in Salt Lake City. And Mitra Arthur, thank you so much for coming on the show again and taking this journey with me.
1: Thank you again for the invite. This was fun getting to sort of honestly be in my feelings again with you.
0: Well, if that's what we'll do. You'll be we've got to do a show about getting our feelings.
1: There
0: Let's
1: we
0: bring
1: are.
0: Me, bring Mitra on. And we'll do more, yeah?
1: Yeah.
0: Okay. All right. And for NPR Music, I'm Robin Hilton. It's All Songs Considered.
2: Hi, my name's Hannah, and I'm calling in from Salt Lake City, Utah. And the song that reminds me of my mom is Wanting Memories by Sweet Honey in the Rock. I first heard this song when going to a choir concert, and I remember

sitting there and listening to the lyrics and sitting next to my mom, and tears were streaming down my face. I think this song is a beautiful way to talk about what our parents teach us. And I'm so lucky that my mom is still alive today. And this song, I think, often talks about how their mom is no longer alive. But I listen to this song and it reminds me to be thankful and to appreciate the time I have with my mom. I love you, Mom. Dun.

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5: And I'm Ana Maria Sayer. 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
4: Today, we're going to tell a story. It involves some music from Ecuador. And it came from a box inside of a closet that once belonged to a man who used to run a record label who passed away a couple of years ago. The box of tapes was found by the man's grandson, and that is what brings us to this music today. Yeah.

0: We're listening to the music that was recorded for the Caifer record label in the late 1950s and early 1960s from Ecuador. Daniel Lofredo is the man's grandson, and he joins us from his home studio in Quito, Ecuador. Daniel, thank you for joining us.
1: Thank you, Felix. Thank you for having me.
0: Okay, now before we get to your grandfather's story and that box of tapes, who are we listening to right now? What is this music?
1: Well, this song is really interesting because it's a great example of the mix, the particular mix that embodies Ecuadorian culture. We have an ancient song that's basically a person describing how they want to be buried, and they want to be buried like their ancestors, and their ancestors were buried in mud vases. However, the instrumentation and the vocals are like a Baroque quartet, you know, a very European quartet. Yet the rhythm is one of the most ancient local forms, which is the danzante. It's a very ritual musical form designed for special spiritual situations, you know. So I think this song is very, very specific to Ecuadorian music, and it embodies the whole situation that we have.

0: The song is called Vasija de Barro, and it's sung by an Argentinian singer who became famous in Ecuador. She's called Olga Gutierrez. And the band is the Conjunto Caife, which was the record label's house band.
1: Music from Ecuador is the subject that we're talking about today. And Daniel Lofredo is joining us today from Quito, Ecuador. Daniel, the music we're going to play today is from your grandfather's record label. So before we get into the story of how you found the tapes, tell us a little bit about your grandfather and the record label that he ran, and what kind of music did he record? And when was this?
0: My grandfather was the business side producer for the record label from the late 50s to the late 60s. This record label recorded música popular, música nacional ecuatoriana, which was a genre, and basically means Ecuadorian national music, which emerged in the late 1800s, and it was right at the time where recordings first started to happen, and it was a very particular time in our history where there was all this nation building going on, and there was this big fusion movement between European forms and mestizo forms and indigenous forms of music that just came together in a beautiful way at the beginning of the 20th century. Carlos Rota, my grandfather, he saw the value in this and also had access to the technology to record it. In the 50s, he took on this enterprise of recording these musical forms, which were in a way starting to fade away. And they were, you know, being overshadowed by salsa and cha-cha-cha and cumbia. This label was basically around for 10 years, and it did a really good job at showing this particular music in its particular ensembles. The way that the music is played in the label's tapes, it's old, you know, like the ensembles have really changed in many different ways, and we have a lot of these songs survive. However, they don't survive in the same way. And so the view that it gives us of the past is really interesting.
1: Let's talk about you finding this box of masters in his house. How did that happen, and what did you discover?
0: Well, the tapes were stored in his office, and his office was on the 8th floor of a building. And he had covered them with newspaper over 45 years. And they were literally buried under a ton. And by ton, I mean 1,000 kilograms. My mother knew they were there because these tapes were important to my grandfather, but I had no idea the extent of the material that we were going to find. There's around 500 tapes, boxes upon boxes of tape, all analog, reel to reel, beautiful old tape, and miraculously preserved by the newspaper. You know, the newspaper actually ended up keeping the tapes in really good shape.
1: Before we ask you about what you did with the tapes once you found them, let's hear some more music. What's the next track we're going to hear?
0: The next track is by Duo Benitez y Valencia, which later on became one of Ecuador's most emblematic musical duos. These two guys are legends, but they're really young in this recording, and the song is called Cansados Pies. It was one of the first songs that just really, really, really got me, and it was a song I had never heard. It's a tonada, which is a kind of like a waltz, like Baroque waltz musical form, and it's an extremely sad song, but at the same time, it's like really sublime and joyous, which is a very characteristic of our music. It's all about death, suffering, you could say samsara. You know, it's this story of adversity and resilience. That's like really, really embedded in our music.

Tired Feet, essentially, is the name of the song, Cansados Pies. It's this person asking his feet where they're taking this tired body. And the question he asks after is to a prison, perhaps, a una prisión tal vez, or to the land of oblivion, o la tierra del olvido. So, like, the actual content is so sad, but, you know, the actual feeling that the song transmits is really sublime. You know, it's like this brevity of life and eternity and something to hope for, you know.

0: we're talking to Daniel Lofredo from his home studio in Quito, Ecuador, and he's telling us about the story of a box of tapes that he discovered in his grandfather's closet from a record label that his grandfather ran in the early 1960s. And Daniel, I think we need to move it up to today, because we have to say that you are also in the music business right now. Tell us about what it is that you do.
1: Well, I'm a music producer. I make electronic music without computers, essentially. That's what I do. And finding this analog technology was just kind of a beautiful treasure for me, because I'd been working with sampling tape before for a while. However, none of that tape that I had found was actually connected to me in any way. And then here I found a box of 500 tapes that were just really connected to my life and my story and my world in a way. So musically, I combine the electronic tools and the sampling and synthesizers and processing of all kinds with melodic and rhythmic structures from around here. That's been my project for about 3 years, basically transposing our local culture from the past into this retrofuturist abstract world that is my personal music, you know. So these tapes that really inform my process in a lot of ways. So music is my profession, and this find was just right up my alley in many ways.
0: It's almost like this music allows you and everyone else to put the culture and the history under a microscope, to be able to see and hear the different strands and the different cultural influences that come throughout the history.
1: Yeah, absolutely. You know, with music, you're always in this conversation between time, you know, and like when we're listening to this music that was made by the musicians who were here before us, we get to understand each other and literally talk and see not only what was happening then, but how that affects and relates to what's happening now, you know, and how that changes the role of the musician in our culture.
0: Let's put our lab coats on again and look under the microscope. Why don't you select another song for us to hear right now?
1: Okay, this next song is one of my absolute favorites. It's called Huasca de Coral. It's a very, very old indigenous song. The name means like a whip of corals, and it's sung by Biluca y Los Caníbales, which was this band with a Brazilian traveler who became a really important part of the label and the label's own band. It's a San Juanito, which is one of the most local musical forms, and it has a rondador, this pan flute. But the most interesting part is the melody. The lead melody is played on the orange leaf, and that is combined with a Baroque ensemble. Well, just the combination is so unlikely and so unique. It's definitely a beautiful song.

0: music from the early 1960s from Ecuador. We're on the line with Daniel Lofredo, who's talking to us from Quito, Ecuador. Daniel, have you had a chance to meet any of the musicians that were featured on any of the tapes that you discovered?
1: Yes, actually, I've met a couple of people involved in the recording. Specifically, I met Segundo Bautista, which was a musician who kind of got started playing in the house band and singing for the house band. He was a blind musician, a blind singer, pianist, and guitarist, and was really good with the bandola, which is a local instrument also. And I met him. I went to his house, and it was really fun to see him. He's in his 80s now, and he's just he was really happy to receive us. But in a lot of ways, so many things had happened in his life since that time that it was really hard to paint a picture of what it was like, you know. But the band Los Barrieros, which was another name for the house band, or a specific arrangement of band members from the house band, later became a famous Ecuadorian band, and he was the lead singer. He was a total rock star, you know. He was had a hairstyle like Elvis, you know, and then bell bottoms, all this stuff, and then his really, really dark glasses. It was just, you know, really styling, really a beautiful person. We got to go see him play at his house. It was great.

0: Danielle, the discovery of these tapes all of a sudden threw you into the role of music archive detective, right?
1: Yeah, it's actually a really, really amazing process, digging up and putting the pieces together. There's so many unlabeled tapes, and you just don't know what you're going to get. And so it's forensics in a way. It's really engaging, but it's also really, really hard work. You go out in search of clues, and sometimes you find them, sometimes you don't.
0: How many tapes did you find in that box in your grandfather's house? And how many have you been able to digitize so far? And what the future look like for the rest of the tapes in the box?
1: There's around 400, in between 400 and 500 tapes. So I've digitized about 100 of them in high quality. It's a long process, and I prefer to take it slowly. The goal is to digitize everything and make a high quality digital archive to preserve this and to diffuse this around and to spread it, because it's extremely interesting stuff. And it's not just a beautiful thing. I think it's really important for our societies and our cultures in South America, and to resist the urge to just become consumers of mainstream mass culture produced in other countries, you know. And I think to understand our own culture is to understand ourselves, and it's to re-fertilize our ground, you know, and make our ground fertile for future creation and future music, and to maintain that essence that is ours, and to appreciate it, because, you know, we are where we live in so many ways. And if we forget who we were, you know, we become lost cultures.

0: Okay, Danielle, it's time for some more music. What are we going to hear next?
1: The next song is by Conjunto Caife, which is the house band. It's called Vaca Lechera, and it's a tonada, which is a genre very related to the waltz, but also connected to the three-count rhythms that were local. It's really a lovely arrangement. It has like a sort of a conversation between a rondador, which is the pan flute, and the harp. And it's a Baroque ensemble with the local music again. And it's really kind of fun how the instruments go back and forth, trading turns with the melody and the shifts of the harmonic shifts and all this.

I also found this this jingle. What's really beautiful about this is this is the song that they sent to all the radio stations to advertise the record label after their music was played. It kind of shows you what was going on in the rest of the world at the time and the aesthetic that was happening elsewhere. It's kind of like the pop aesthetic of the time. And it's just really funny and it just cheers me up.

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0: El sello Caife universal.
2: So knowing what you know about the contemporary music scene in Ecuador, and then having heard all of this music, what do you think this music that you found, what does it say about the culture and the history of your country?
3: The biggest thing it tells us is that we're a mixed culture. And I think in a lot of ways, South America is kind of at the vanguard of mestizaje, of mixing, of cultural mixing. We are an extremely mixed continent, and we've been this way for hundreds of years. And what's really interesting about Ecuadorian music is that it's always been this blend between the local indigenous ideas and sounds, and the ideas and the sounds of people who came here from other places. And so, you know, I'm a mixed person also. I'm culturally and racially mixed, and I have all these influences from Europe and these local influences to my life here, you know, and my involvement in this world, and then I'm also bilingual, you know. I have all these things going on, but I'm also Ecuadorian, you know. And so in my personal music, I've realized that bringing in what you have learned in the world and combining it with what's here is one of the most, it's this dialogue that has been happening in Ecuadorian music for 400 years.
2: Daniel Lofredo Rota, thank you so much for taking the time and sharing this music with us and taking your time to set up your studio to talk to us here in the U.S.
3: Thank you, Felix.
2: And of course, we have to thank your grandfather, Carlos Rota, for being so dedicated to documenting your country's musical history. We only played a handful of the songs that you shared with us so far. So what we're going to do is we're going to put all of the music that you sent to us on our website at npr.org/altlatino, so people can click on the music and hear the songs in their entirety, as well as the songs we didn't get to today. And we want to remind people that they can also find us on Facebook and Twitter. We'll have the show posted there, and we'd love to hear what you think of the music that you hear coming from Ecuador from the early 1960s and late 1950s. Daniel Lofredo, thank you again for bringing the music. And which song should we end with?
3: The last song is El Capariche, which is played in this case by Dúo Benítez Valencia once again. And what's cool about this track is the marching band ensemble. It's very common these days to hear our old music in marching bands, you know. And they go out to the parties and they play, and it's just amazing. And this is kind of a combination between that marching band and this more, you know, chamber, like, quintet style of music. And it's also a very hopeful song, again, in Albazo. And it's about love. However, you know, it starts off all joyous, and it takes very little time for an Ecuadorian song to go from, you know, absolute joy to, like, suffering and martyrdom and all these, like, you know, self-flagellating sort of ideas. And this song has them both really strong.

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Be sure to tune in next week for an all-new show. I'm Felix Contreras. See you then.

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0: Futuro Media and PRX, it's Latino USA. I'm Fernanda Echavarri, in for our host, Maria Hinojosa. Today, icons across the Americas. We begin at the northernmost part of the Mexican border with Norteña Julieta Venegas.
1: It's not like a respectful, traditional Norteño album at all. It's more like Norteña is myself, and the album has that spirit, but it's not all like 100% Norteñísimo.
0: Then to the 1970s Argentina, where Cecilia Gentili, the late trans activist, remembers negotiating her gender with the world.
2: Everything led me to believe that I was left in this earth by mistake by a group of extraterrestrials.
0: All this coming up on Latino USA. Stay with us. No te vayas.
3: Live from NPR News in Washington, I'm Dan Ronan. The cruise ship whose passengers have been infected with the Hanta virus will arrive in Spain on the Canary Islands Sunday, from where their evacuations will take place. Terry Schultz reports several countries plus the European Union are sending planes to transport the people after they disembark.
4: World Health Organization Chief Dr. Tedros Ghebreyesus is on the island of Tenerife to oversee the evacuation of remaining passengers from MV Hondius. Tedros thanked Spain for what he called an act of solidarity and moral duty in accepting the cruise ship's docking. He tried to allay fears about the possibility the deadly virus will spread during the transfer of passengers.
5: It's only when we support each other that we can respond more effectively to viruses or to outbreak like this.
4: He says every precaution has been taken. Three people have died and several others who left the ship already are infected, but no one still on board has tested positive. Belgium, Germany, and France are among the countries sending planes to Tenerife to pick up their citizens. For NPR News, I'm Terry Schultz in Brussels.
3: Tennessee's Republican-controlled legislature has redrawn the state's congressional districts. The move carves up the state's only black majority district in Memphis into three districts, ultimately moving more Democratic voters into rural Republican districts. Memphis resident Steve Fowler said the new congressional lines mean he and longtime neighbors who live across the street from each other will be represented by different members of Congress.
6: One of the weirdest things is the fact here I sit on one side of my street and my neighbors across the street are in a different district. I mean, my bass player in my band is across the street, and he's in a different district than me.
3: The redistricting plan comes just days after the Supreme Court, on a 6-3 vote by the conservative majority, struck down a key section of the Voting Rights Act, which required maps to be drawn not to discriminate against racial minorities. Finances at the U.S. Postal Service are still on shaky ground as the mailing agency reports a net loss for the fifth quarter of the year. NPR's Hansi Luong reports on the story.
7: The Postal Service relies on stamps and service fees, not tax dollars, to deliver mail 6 days a week to just about every address in the country. But with people sending a lot less mail than in past decades, USPS ended this fiscal year's second quarter with a net loss of $2 billion. Postmaster General David Steiner says USPS has already raised shipping prices, cut workers' hours, and stopped payments to its pension plan.
8: The Postal Service remains in a serious financial crisis. I communicated that plainly in front of Congress and our country in March, because I don't think that we serve anyone if we soften these realities.
7: Steiner says Congress should change laws to let the Postal Service borrow more money and reform its retirement plans. Hansi Luong, NPR News.
3: Oil on oil markets remain steady. This is NPR News. The 61st Venice Biennale opened today in a chaotic atmosphere marked by geopolitical strife. NPR's Chloe Veldman reports the international art event has been hit with protests and resignations.
9: Dozens of artists issued a statement withdrawing from awards consideration at this year's Biennale. The move comes in solidarity with the awards jury, who recently resigned en masse after issuing a statement that they would not award prizes to countries charged with crimes against humanity by the International Criminal Court. That includes Israel and Russia. At a protest earlier in the week against Russia's return to the Biennale for the first time since its 2022 invasion of Ukraine, art collective Pussy Riot stormed the Russian pavilion in bright pink balaclava hats. Thousands of demonstrators took to the streets on Friday to protest Israel's presence over the war in Gaza. Some exhibitions shuttered for hours while artists and curators joined the march. Chloe Veltman, NPR News.
3: Baseball Hall of Fame member Bobby Cox, the longtime manager of the Atlanta Braves, died Saturday. Cox was 84. During his career in Major League Baseball, he played briefly for the New York Yankees and managed the Toronto Blue Jays, but his best success came during a 25-year run as Atlanta's manager. He won the 1995 World Series, captured 5 National League titles, and the Braves won a consecutive 14 division titles from 1991 to 2005. He was named Manager of the Year 4 times. He is the 4th winningest manager in Major League Baseball history. This is NPR News from Washington.
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0: Welcome to Latino USA. I'm Fernanda Chavarri, in for our host, Maria Hinojosa. When singer-songwriter Julieta Venegas looks in the mirror, she sees a norteña. What does it mean to be norteña?
11: Being from the north. In my case, it's being from the north of Mexico. I grew up in Tijuana, in the border city, which is always a mix.
0: Born in Southern California, her parents settled on the Mexican side of the border, a region she's proud to hail from.
11: I mean, I don't know if all borders are the same, but definitely Mexican-U.S. border is very strong, and Tijuana and San Diego is like the best border.
0: The Grammy Award-winning Mexican artist is releasing her 9th studio album and an accompanying memoir, both titled Norteña. They're a celebration of the music and stories of life on the U.S.-Mexico border.
11: This album is very much inspired in the Norteña sounds that I grew up with because we have this mix, you know. My brother and my sisters, we would listen to American radio. But then at home, we'd have Tigres del Norte and some banda and then Juan Gabriel. And
12: no, no, no, no, yo no me resignaré, no.
11: All the popular music that we grew up listening at home. But the album, I wanted to go to that place, you know, like the norteño sound, and I wanted to recreated in the way I felt it. You know, it's not like a respectful, traditional norteño album at all. It's more like norteña is myself, and the album has that spirit, but it's not all like 100% norteñísimo.
0: For this story, Mexican singer Julieta Venegas sits down with me to talk about growing up with both Mexican and American musical idols, about her unusual decision to pick up the accordion while writing angsty songs in the 90s, and about her new project, a musical version of a family photo album. Julieta Venegas, thank you so much for joining us on Latino USA. It is such a pleasure. We are really glad you're here.
11: Thank you so much, Fernanda, for having me.
0: I have to admit that having this interview with you in English feels a little strange to me, because for 20 plus years, your music has been in the Spanish part of my brain when I sing and feel and cry and smile in Spanish. But you have this part of you also that's an English US piece of you. Why did you choose to make your art, your music, in Spanish?
11: I always grew up listening to music in English, maybe even watching a lot of American television. That's how I learned, actually, from television. That's how I learned English, and also speaking and just practicing it. You live in the border and you talk, you know, at one point you go to the other al otro lado and you sort of, you know, you practice it. But I think that when it comes to my closest emotions, like what language my mom talks to me and my dad also, and you know, all my boyfriends, I guess everything is closer to my emotions in Spanish, I think. It comes in more naturally. I never actually questioned myself if I should write in English. It was never a thing for me, actually. I never had that doubt.
13: It was really lovely to read about your family and you growing up in a house full of music. Is there a song that you associate with your family when you're like, esa es mi familia, esa es mi infancia? Or is it too hard to pick one?
11: No, I mean, it's hard to pick one, but I think it's easy in the sense that, for example, I think of the whole album by Juan Gabriel and Rocío Dúrcal. Así es que déjame y vete ya. I think her voice really reminds me of those trips that we used to do in the freeway to go to San Felipe when we were kids. And another song that we're still singing all the time is Sonia Lopez and La Sonora Santanera, El Ladrón. My parents loved just putting parties together. They were very much, I don't know what happened, but they just started working too hard and they didn't do it as much. But I do remember a lot of parties when I was a kid, a lot of dancing and cumbia and Rulli Rendo. And yeah, there's a lot of stories actually in the album that have to do with the imagery that I've developed with my parents' history, you know, like the myths, the family myths.
13: What's a song that you associate with your family in this album?
11: There's actually a song that my dad asked me to write for him when he turned 80 years old. He was like, I'm going to ask for anything, and I would like you to write me a song, because I'm turning 80. And I'm like, okay, all right. You think they're quesadillas, Dad? Like, whatever. Now everybody's going to want their, like, birthday song. I'm like, well, you have to turn 80, you know, to get their birthday song. And yeah, some of it is, like, stuff that I felt, and some of it is stuff that I got inspired by just thinking about the border and thinking about Tijuana and what I grew up seeing, you know, like some of the stories, like La Línea, that I always grew up seeing migrants trying to cross to the other side.

0: Tijuana, after reading the book, is a big character in your life. There are times when you miss it, times when you're talking about the beauty and the heartache that comes with living and growing up in a border city. How did growing up in Tijuana shape how you see the world?
1: In my family, Mexico was a big miss. We didn't have a cotidiana with Mexico City. We had a cotidiana with San Diego. We grew up with American television, American radio. We were like immersed in it. And at the same time, in my house, it was like always like Mexico, Mexico, Mexico is politics. And everything was always being discussed about Mexico as if we didn't live like right beside a country that was completely different. It was kind of funny. And also my dad would say like, esas gringas, like, ugh, like saying like, I don't want my daughters to be like that. You know, they're like so como muy liberales and ahí vienen y se van de fiesta. And he was like, I don't want my daughters to be like that. I want them to leave the house married with somebody. And, you know, that was sort of the ideal.
0: I think a lot of us, especially growing up with Mexican dads, can relate to the idea of like, no se habla de cuerpos, no se habla de novios. But there's a scene in your memoir that I would love for you to share with our listeners. When you and your twin sister are both teenagers and you're doing what teenagers do, which is you make out with your crushes in the car. And then your dad shows up. So can you tell us about yeah. that moment that you decided to include in your memoir? I think it's a universal experience.
1: Yes. Definitely. I think it's so funny, though. I keep remembering that. And I'm like, why were we so dumb to like park right outside of the house? It was like, my God, we could have parked anywhere. It was like so silly.
0: Literally anywhere else on the street.
1: Exactly. I think they were just dropping us off and then we started making out and my dad just sort of like, I heard my dad like touching the window and we were very scared of our dad. He was very strict about that stuff. You know, he's strict about like boys and kissing and oh my God, you're kids, you shouldn't be. And what are you doing? But it was a very funny sort of naive thing for us to do, which I find now very sweet. You know, now that I've seen it, I see it like all these years afterwards. I feel like we were so sweet and naive.
0: I wanted to bring it back to two women that you wrote about who seemed to have inspired you, especially in your earlier years. First, your mom. You wrote that your first memories of music are tied to her. Mm-hmm. And I also want to ask about Margarita, the piano teacher that you had when you were little, mm-hmm. because you describe her with so much love, como con mucha ternura, like tenderness when you write about her. And to me, I sensed that the way you were writing about her is the way that she made you feel. So yeah, talk to me a little bit about these two women in your early years of falling in love with music.
1: They're two very important figures for me. My mom is definitely, I think she's the one who made me a tender person. I think she's the one who made me like a happy person and a tender person. And Margarita is really funny because I actually dedicated my first album to her and that was like, I don't know, many years ago. So yeah, she's definitely someone who left a very important influence on me.
0: I want to bring up the song Terca on your new album because, first of all, like, what a great title. Terca en mi manera de pensar. Terca en mi manera siempre de vivir. I guess terca is, in English, could be stubborn. So can you give our audience a little sort of behind the scenes on why that word, why write it that way, and how that's connected to your time in Mexico City?
1: Being stubborn is not necessarily seen as a positive thing. My mom never said it, but she was, ay, que terca eres, mi amor. She was like, que terca eres. So,
0: sí, no seas terca.
1: No seas terca, exactly. It's almost a negative thing, you know, to be stuck, you know, because being terca is just being, you know, stuck to your idea, sticking to your idea of what you want to do, right? And that to a Mexican dad is not a good thing. So, you know, my dad was like, oh my God, que terca eres. O sea, ¿por qué? ¿Por qué eres de México? Why do you want to go? And so this song is about how terca can be translated into being intuitive, you know, how following your interior voice and saying, this is what I need to do right now. And what I really love about this song is that when I showed it to my mom, she's like, oh my God, they've always called me terca. So she felt identified to that song too. And I thought that was great because I feel like in Mexico, as a woman, sticking to what your ideas are is being a terca. Because women are maybe traditionally seen as, you know, you need to be quiet, you need to be nice. So I think that it's good to know that my mom also identified with that song because it gives me hope that, you know, we can change all the time, you know. I have to mention that my dad is the big lesson for me because he has definitely changed a lot from when I was growing up to now. And I I feel happy and lucky to be able to see my dad transform himself into somebody different and very positively also. So that to me is like, I'm like, so there's always hope. Even men can change. So I've seen it.
0: Did your dad listen to the song? Did he like the song?
1: Yeah. I don't know what my dad from 30 years ago would have thought of everything now, but I do know what my dad from now thinks, and he's amazing. He's just super happy and super proud. So I'm very happy to be able to share all this. Yeah.
0: You know, I had the most amazing Mexican dad, and he just encouraged me so much, and he let me sort of do my thing. Telling me, aquí estoy. You know, like it was always the way that he talked to me. And I was very sad to lose him not that long ago. He was much too young to have left us. La canción, callaron las canciones. It kind of snuck up on me. I don't know who you wrote about or what loss or what absence, but it really hit me.

0: It felt very, very much like some of the feelings that I've had in my mind and in my bones about the loss and the absence of my dad. You know, you put out a song in the world and all of us are going to react however we're going to react to music by any artist.
1: Yeah.
0: So I was just curious about that
1: emocionaste, song. Thank you. Thank you. Thank you for sharing that with me. Yeah. This song is about my best friend who died a couple of years ago. I think in my adult life, it's my hugest loss, you know. Thankfully, I have my parents and my family. And Lynn was like a family to me. I talk about her in the memoir a lot because she's definitely someone who was a very protective presence for me. And her death was just really shook my whole life up. She passed of cancer and she was also very young. She was such an important figure in my life that I felt like I wasn't going to be able to go on with writing anything if I didn't write that song. This whole instrumental part was sort of saying, Güera, you know, you're here in my mind. Everybody who's lost someone so important to them is maybe going to find some, maybe a little bit of, okay, you know, because crying is also a way of expressing your love for someone who's not there anymore. Yeah.

0: Coming up on Latino USA, Mexican musician Julieta Venegas talks about making the choice to move to Mexico City as she was just starting out, and of course, making the unusual choice to pick up the accordion.
1: The accordion expressed something else about me that maybe I didn't know how to put into words.
0: Stay with us. No te vayas.

0: I'm Dr. Anthony Lizowitz, and this is Climate Connections. Next week, the Vermont Green Football Club kicks off its season. This pre-professional soccer team hopes to repeat last year's success when they went undefeated and won their league's national championship. But winning on the field is not the Vermont Green's only goal.
1: We want to be a leader and we want to be an example in addressing the climate crisis through the game of soccer.
0: Club co-founder Patrick Inferna says the team is taking steps to reduce its climate impact. And it's going beyond that by building a community of fans who are passionate about doing the same. People who bike to games get free raffle tickets. The club invites halftime speakers who talk about climate issues. And community nonprofits share information in the concourse. Staff and volunteers sort through trash, recycling, and compost bins to minimize what's sent to the landfill. And Inferna says some fans are so committed that they formed an independent group that fundraises for climate and social justice efforts.
1: And I think more than anything, that is success. When I look at our fans organizing together and engaging with our partners and deciding that while they are enjoying the game of soccer, they are going to make it mean something more, that is the coolest thing that we've experienced since founding this club.
0: Climate Connections is produced by the Yale Center for Environmental Communication. To learn more about climate change, visit climateconnections.org.

0: 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From groundbreaking discoveries to life-saving care, Penn Medicine's innovation is helping to change lives. One moment, one treatment, one patient at a time.
1: Sort of like a resident, I guess, the translation, like to be an inhabitant of it.
2: Uh-huh.
1: So what do you think now, as you were writing those words of what you thought when you first moved to Mexico City at 21, and now 30-something years later, your significance and your connection to Mexico with your music?
2: Well, the thing is that I never see myself maybe in the objective way that maybe other people might see what I do and the music that I've done or whatever. I just feel like I'm still sort of figuring things out all the time, you know, while I'm doing music. And when I came to Mexico City, I just felt like I had to be here. You know, I had to be in this place. I didn't know what for. I just wanted to be here. It wasn't about, yes, I'm going to do an album. I just want to play for more people, not my mom and my aunts and my grandma, because they were the ones who, all my friends would go to my little shows and everybody was always there, which was great. But at the same time, I was like, what would it feel like to play for people I don't know? You know, I've never done that. Maybe I should try it. You know, that was sort of like what I had in my head when I was coming to Mexico City, you know, like what would happen if I would find a little quarter and I could sing some of my songs.
1: I feel like I just have to pause for a second and talk about the accordion, because I don't think a lot of people in their youth or as teenagers, they're just like, I think I'm going to pick up the accordion. I think this is the instrument I want to learn. You were the first woman I ever saw play an accordion, and it was in the video for De Mis Pasos, which I remember came out in the late 90s. It's got this like Fiona Apple-esque Alanis Morissette vibes. It's such an interesting combination. I don't walk around seeing like 20-year-old picking up the accordion.
2: Yeah, it was a strange choice at that moment, I guess. I was like, I was interested in it. I'd seen Los Lobos and Sergio Arau and Tom Waits and Los Tigres and everybody like playing it. And I was like, wow, what would it feel like to get out of the piano and have this instrument like a guitar, you know, because I was a pianist and maybe a different instrument would give me a different perspective. And at the point, I think it was a strange choice. And you're right that the song is kind of angsty. I think my first and second album were very angsty because I knew how to write about certain feelings, but didn't know how to express other feelings. But those feelings were definitely like, I was mad. And I was very like, you know, sort of serious and all that. And I definitely felt like the accordion expressed something else about me that maybe if I put in this instrument that I knew that it has this like festive spirit in it, you know, inside of it. And what's going to happen if I do this? And definitely it was a surprise. I would see the way people would react to the first shows I did in Mexico City. Their eyes were like, oh my God, what is this? What is she doing? Why is she bringing out this funky folk instrument?
1: And now it seems so natural to think of you on stage with an accordion. You wrote something, and I'm butchering it because I don't have it in front of me, but you said something like you wanted the songs or the album to feel like you were walking around your house looking at either the photos or a photo album of your family and of growing up. What do you want people to feel and to get when this album is out?
2: What I try to express is joy of being together with other people, you know, and I hope that people will find that in this album, you know, will find that those stories are just about being human and being close to other people, and being far away is sometimes very tough, and how that, you know, that can, and everything that I was feeling at that point, and which also made me come back to Mexico, was like very important for me. And I feel like the album is about expressing that, you know, just expressing this need for other people, you know, and I hope that they get that feeling and they maybe play it in their family reunions, hopefully.
1: It's made to be played in un dominguito así con botanita, you know, like to like enjoy yourself, I think. I think that's how I felt listening to it.

0: You spent some time in Argentina. You lived in Buenos Aires for how long? A good chunk.
1: 8 years. Yeah, 8 years.
0: I
1: just came back last year, yeah.
0: Why did you move there in the first place?
1: Well, my daughter's dad is from Argentina.
0: Okay.
1: We weren't together, but he went back to Argentina at one point, and I...

0: met somebody else. And I was like, it's a good idea. Let's just go to Argentina, all of us. And then when I separated from the other person, I was like, I don't think I'm going to go back now. I mean, I think that this is good for my daughter, and I should probably stick around for a few years and maybe wait till she's a que cumple 18. And then she kind of wanted to come back also. So I was like, okay, so maybe, yeah, let's go back. But I wanted to come back for a few years already. I felt like I had this, medio precario, como estaba viviendo, because I felt all the time, I felt like I wanted to come back and that I was going to come back at one point. I didn't know when. And that uncertainty wasn't very positive for me. I felt like maybe I should just go back and stop thinking about going back, because I never felt myself established there. I never felt like I was going to stay there for good. And that's not a good feeling for me. I wanted to sort of feel like I did want to stay somewhere for good. And I feel that here. So, you know, that was important for me.
1: Yeah.
0: Emotionally, at least.
1: Less floaty and more grounded. Yeah,
0: exactly. I felt a little bit floaty, and a lot of references I didn't get, and a lot of people didn't get my references. That was kind of hard. Juan Gabriel was definitely important, because in Argentina, a lot of people don't really understand Juan Gabriel. And I was like, we're never going to understand each other then, you know? This is a problem for our relationship, you know? We need to talk about this.
1: We can't go on until we establish Juan Gabriel for you, and then we can be friends.
0: Exactly.

0: Julieta Venegas, before we let you go, we spoke to you a lot about growing up at the border, U.S. and Mexico, English and Spanish. So we're going to make you choose between two things in this rapid-fire question. So I'm going to give you two options, whichever comes to mind first.
1: Okay.
0: The Cure or Juan Gabriel?
1: That's a hard one. We just talked about Juan Gabriel, so yeah, I think I would choose Juan Gabriel. But I'm definitely a mix of both. I mean, I can't say that artistically, I can say that I'm not one or the other. I'm definitely. But right now, this point in my life, definitely Juan Gabriel.
0: Sinead O'Connor or Rocío Dúrcal?
1: You're mean. I think
0: they have to be hard. Otherwise, they're not fun. They have to be hard. Rocío Dúrcal.
1: Yeah, okay. I think Rocío Dúrcal, yeah.
0: Okay. Vinyl or cassette tapes?
1: Oh my God. You know what? I have been listening to cassette tapes, which I think is... the first time I listened to it, I'm like, am I going to turn into this kind of person? Am I going to turn into this? You know, because like the person who wants to go back to cassettes. But then I was like, yes, maybe I am going to turn into this person, because I had all my cassettes that I left in Mexico with a friend, and he just gave them back to me like a week ago. And you know who is actually in the cassette player right now? I'm not going to lie.
0: Who?
1: Sinead O'Connor. It's crazy.
2: It's been 7 hours and 15 days.
1: You know her voice, and she was just incredible. But definitely cassette, because that's the one I have in my, you know, I've been taking walks, you know, in Viveros with my cassette player, and I'm just like, I feel like, oh my God, just going back to my teenage years, you know.
0: Like a legit Walkman? You have a Walkman, or do you carry a cassette player with speakers?
1: Yeah, I have a Walkman. No, wait, I have a cassette player. It's right beside my bed, because
0: Oh my God, I love this.
1: I'm not lying to you. Look.
0: I didn't think you were lying, to be fair.
1: Right here.
0: That's so cool.
1: She is right there.
0: Oh.
1: Sinead O'Connor.
0: I love this.
1: How about that?
0: Okay, last one. Piano or accordion?
1: Piano. I'm actually a piano player dressed up as an accordion player. I've always said that, because for now, I'm preparing myself for a promotion tour. So I'm playing the accordion, I'm practicing, and I'm putting up all the songs together again with the accordion and everything. But when I'm at home, my natural thing is to sit at the piano. And when I'm writing also, I write in the piano. So yes, it's my natural instrument.
0: Well, I am so delighted that you gave us time today. It's been such a lovely conversation, and you share a lot on the memoir, and you share a lot on this album, and I can't wait for people to get their hands on both and experience both in their own ways.
1: Well, thank you. Thank you, Fernanda. Muchas gracias por la entrevista.
0: Muchísimas gracias.
1: Estuvo muy divertida.
0: The new album and accompanying memoir from Julieta Venegas, titled Norteña, are both out this month.

0: Now we're going to switch gears and go from the north of Mexico all the way to New York City, where a funeral for the late and great trans activist Cecilia Gentili is taking place. And just a heads up that this story contains a mention of sexual violence. Please take care while listening. On February 6th, 2024, Cecilia Gentili passed away in her home from an overdose.
1: This is the homegoing service of Cecilia Gentili.
0: Her funeral took place a week later, just after Valentine's Day.
1: Cecilia!
2: Cecilia!
1: Cecilia!
2: Cecilia!
0: Cecilia was a pillar in the LGBTQ community across the globe.
1: Cecilia, we love you.
0: A leading advocate for sex workers, immigrants, incarcerated people, and those living with HIV.
1: We're not going to think of Cecilia as gone. We're going to think of her in another realm, in a place where everything is beautiful and shiny.
0: She created off-Broadway shows based on her life.
3: I was born in the middle of nowhere in Argentina in 1972.
0: Acted on the TV drama Pose.
4: Are we going to do this or not? Because it's going to take time. And I have a hair appointment at 10.
0: And in 2022, debuted her memoir, Faltas, Letters to Everyone in My Hometown Who Isn't My Rapist. It's a coming-of-age story of a young trans woman growing up in Argentina in the 70s and 80s.
4: So this book is not just about stories. This book is screaming revolutionary ask to support trans young folks.
0: For this story, we go back to 2022, when the trans activist, actor, and author told us about the transformative power of storytelling. Here is Cecilia Gentili in her own words, a couple of years before her untimely death.
4: My name is Cecilia Gentili. I live in Brooklyn, New York City, and I am originally from Argentina. I didn't know what storytelling was. One time after I changed my name legally, Transgender Legal Defense helped me navigate my name change. And during those meetings of changing my name, I met this amazing trans individual. His name is Noah Lewis. And he invited me to be a part of a storytelling event. And I was like, what is in a storytelling event? And he explained to me that he thought that I could be good at telling stories. So I was like, what story am I going to say? So he asked me to practice with him.
3: That we were driving to my grandmother's house, and my brother, while we were crossing a railroad, elbowed me and said, do you see that railroad? And I said, why are we whispering?
4: And I found the process of talking about an event and talking about my feelings and talking about my story and talking about people around me throughout those times was really healing and very entertaining.
3: We found you in the railroad. And I said, was I in a basket? And he said, no, no basket. Which is kind of depressing, right? The basket would make it look cute.
4: I love attention. I'm an Aquarius. I enjoy being the center of attention. And that was all put together. It was perfect. But I love telling stories live, right? So, you know, when you tell a story, it's easy because you manipulate the story as you want, right? As on the go, you change things around because it's your story. Who's going to tell you anything about it? You can do whatever you want. But when I started writing, it's different because you write something and it's structured and it's rigid. It's there. It's in a piece of paper And every time somebody reads it, it's going to be the same. There's no way to tweak it or to play around. When I started writing these stories, I thought it would be important to have a public that for these stories to be told to somebody. So that's how I came with letters. I thought, I'm going to say these things that I have to say to the people that I want to say them, right? Many of them are alive and many of them are not. And that's how I started writing these letters to, they are seven letters to seven individuals that had some kind of impact in my life, good or bad. I love to talk about my hometown. I was born in Ciudad de Galvez. Most people live from agriculture. The town is very little and everybody knows you and everybody knows everything about you and everybody talks about everybody and everything that is a little bit outside the normal becomes some kind of sensation. When I was little in Argentina, was going through a dictatorship.
2: As many as 10,000 Argentines or more, men, women, and children who were labeled left-wing terrorists, were kidnapped off the streets by the military regime, tortured, and killed.
4: My mother was very clear about the political climate. She told me that she wanted me to know what the reality was because she clearly saw me as a queer kid. And, you know, oppressive regimes go first for people who think, right? For poets, for thinkers, and for artists. And many of those folks are queer. So the queer community is one of the communities that suffer the most when it comes to repression from oppressive regimes or governments. So my mom told me that most of the things that she was oppressive around was just because she wanted me to leave.

0: Coming up on Latino USA, Cecilia Gentili reckons with the past through storytelling.
1: I understood that it was no blame of my part in all of these terrible things that happened to me, that I was not to blame, which I did blame myself for many years.
0: Stay with us. No te vayas.
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0: It's Latino USA. I'm Fernanda Chavarri, in for our host, Maria Hinojosa. Before the break, we were listening to trans icon Cecilia Gentili, as we're celebrating International Day Against Homophobia, Transphobia, and Biphobia. Now we're going to go back to Gentili, who as a child found herself feeling different from her family.
1: I grew up with an extreme sense of binariness. So a person who was assigned male at birth should be masculine and do all masculine things and be rough and be all macho. And a woman had the expectation of being submissive and beautiful and wear dresses. And at the time, as it was the 70s, it was no concept of like trans people or non-binary people. I didn't meet another trans person until I was 17. So for many years, I thought like I was an extraterrestrial, or I thought that I was crazy. I never felt like anybody was like me. So that's how I grew up. I grew up having to perform a sense of masculinity that it was not really innate or really came naturally to me. But I navigated in a way in which I was able to indulge in my femininity and in the beauty of being a queer kid. My mom used to give me flowers to bring to the teachers very often. It's a form of appreciation that we do in Latin America. My mom sent me to school with my carnation in my hand. And when I got to school, I was confronted and told that I shouldn't go to class, that I had to go to see the superintendent, la directora de la escuela. And you know that something is wrong. It's not, they don't send you to see the superintendent if you are doing good. They send you to see them if you did something wrong. And there was my mom and these two women. One was a psychologist and another one a psychiatrist. And they, with very, not very pedagogic ways, they explained to me that I shouldn't use the girls' bathroom because I was using the girls' bathroom. I thought that was normal. I felt and always see myself as a girl, so I would go into the girls' bathroom. So they explained to me that because of my genitalia, which is such a difficult conversation to have with a kid, 6 years old, you know, it's just hard. I think that was the first time that I learned to negotiate, you know, with people. And I was like, you know what? I'm not going to fight this. I'm just going to do what they tell me. And I stopped using the girls' bathroom. But I actually thought at the moment that they were all crazy. as a child, I was obsessed with UFOs. I'm from an area of Argentina that was very famous for people seeing UFOs. One day we were driving with my father and my mother to my grandmother's house. We were driving and we passed through a railroad, and my brother was like, "That's where we found you." And I was like, "What?" He says, like, "Yeah, we found you there. You're not my brother. You know, we found you there and you've been raised, you know, with us, but you're not part of this family," which is like really, really nasty. But, you know, I guess that's what brothers and sisters and siblings do, right? And I totally believed him. And it kind of made sense, right? I put two and two together and I was like, this is a known UFO area. I was found in a railroad. I am a girl, but I have a pee-pee and I can use the girl's bathroom. Everything led me to believe that I was left in this earth by mistake by a group of extraterrestrials. And I went to my grandma and I explained that to her. And my grandma, being the amazing woman that she was, entertained it. And she said, "Yeah, maybe you are." I told her, like, maybe they'll come back for me. And that night, we waited for the UFOs to come back to get me. So we waited, and of course, nobody came. But she told me that we have to thrive with what we have at hand. And she told me that what I had was her and my family. And even if it wasn't my family, even if I was from another planet, they had to make the best out of it. It was a very important lesson of a very, very wise woman. I think it's important that we talk about the importance of giving good, healthy attention to our children, because if we don't give them good, healthy attention, somebody may try to give them a negative attention, like it was my case. I've been in therapy for more than 10 years, and I believe that was the time that took me to come to terms with my history of abuse and also with my history of survival, right? Because this book is not just about sexual abuse. It's about surviving sexual abuse. It's about finding ways to thrive as a young person. It is one phrase in the book that for me summarizes a lot of the whole book, that when we talk about sexual abuse and the person who sexually abused me, I say that he saved my life and ruined it forever, right? Because this person was the only person that was understanding me as a girl, that was entertaining my femininity. In the terrible way that it happened, it was also life-saving for me because I felt validated and recognized through the terrible actions that he committed. I think it's important that we talk about sexual violence, and that we talk about sexual violence in children and in young adults. So this book is a lot about that, but it's a lot about surviving and the beauty of surviving and the strength of surviving and thriving. So after 10 years of therapy, I found the courage to talk openly about my history, because that history and the terribleness of some of the things that happened to me were a big part of my bad mental health, my need to use substances. So as part of my process of therapy, I came to understand that I could talk about these things, that it was okay to talk about these things. Finally, after so many years of therapy, I understood that it was no blame of my part in all of these terrible things that happened to me, that I was not to blame, which I did blame myself for many years. I decided not to soften any of the narrative, but also I decided that I didn't want to create a piece that was just about trauma. Because I believe that people in general, specifically cisgender people, have a tendency to fixate with the trauma and with the pain and with the terribleness of the lives of a trans person, right? So I wanted to intertwine the trauma with the joy that I experienced. So at the same time that these bad things were happening to me, I was also experiencing joy. And those two things can live at the same time. So that's why the book, I hope it translates as those two feelings living together and intertwine. All the letters that I wrote were really important for me. It was a very important letter that is addressed to my grandmother. It's meant to describe the joy and the beauty that we can create when we support people, specifically in this case, children who are different. And it's the story of a woman who decided to stand up for her grandchild. My grandmother loved tangos. In Argentina, the tangos is you know, part of the culture. It's so important, right? But my grandmother watched a show called Grandes Valores del Tango. In the middle of the show, at a moment where I thought it was the most important for me with the song that I liked the most, I would come out of her room dressing with all her clothes and jewelry, and I would do a performance of a tango for them. So they stop looking at the TV and they move their heads to look at me, and the TV was just the music, but I was the show. I was doing the show. And I remember myself doing this at 4, 5, 6, 7 years old. That's one of the most beautiful memories of my grandmother. Her just allowing me to be me, right? And if more people would have allowed me to be me like she did, with good intentions, maybe my life would have been a little bit better. But even though it wasn't better, it was a life, and it's to be celebrated. And that's what we do. That's what we do as trans people. We have to celebrate ourselves when others don't. Trans kids are extremely under attack with pieces of legislation throughout the whole country where, like, trans kids are not supported in healthcare, or like the bans on sports for trans people, right? And all of this is the result of this ideology that trans people are this new phenomenon. Trans people have been here forever. And I think it informed a lot of my life. Still nowadays, I find ways to do what I need to do to survive and thrive. I believe that storytelling is advocacy, and the advocacy is storytelling. The best way to create the change that we want in society and in our lives is by sharing our stories and asking for what we need. I've been here for 50 years. This is not new. The thing is that now trans kids are able to better understand themselves because like the internet, because information. But in my time, I didn't have any of that. So I had to improvise and I had to be myself and my feminine self and the little girl that I was as I could. And that's what I did. And I think it informed a lot of my lives.
0: A year after Gentili passed, a man admitted to selling fentanyl-laced heroin to the transgender activist. He was sentenced to 19 years in federal prison. Rest in peace to the saint and icon, Cecilia Gentili.

Still to come, we'll get an update on the double outbreak of measles and meningitis in eastern Chad. What challenges are facing health authorities there? Also, we'll be dipping into some British politics following the fallout of last week's local elections. And an Israeli international film festival comes to London. But after recent anti-Semitic attacks in the UK, do filmmakers feel welcome? We'll be speaking to one. First,

0: 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How doers get more done. From Elliott and APM, American Public Media, it's This Old House Radio Hour. I'm Jen Largis. This summer, grow tomatoes worth bragging about wherever you call home.
1: You only need a 10-gallon can, and you can have that sitting on your back porch. Very simple.
0: Comedian Tom Papa's idea of paradise begins on the Jersey Shore, where 17 people, one bathroom, and a little yellow beach house added up to perfection.
2: When you have 17 people in the house, you need a lot of bathrooms, but we had one. I remember just seeing the cup with all of those toothbrushes in it.
0: House therapy is back. One rotting pool shed, one married couple, and one very important question. Do you save it or tear it down? All this plus we're answering your home improvement questions at 877-864-7460. Coming up next.
3: Live from NPR News in Washington, I'm Windsor Johnston. Health officials are continuing to evaluate passengers from the Dutch cruise ship tied to a hantavirus outbreak after the vessel arrived near Spain's Canary Islands today. More than a dozen Americans are being flown back to the U.S. for monitoring, while other passengers will return to their home countries. The outbreak has triggered growing concern online, with some people comparing it to the early days of COVID. Dr. Seema Yasmin is a public health expert at Stanford University. She says while the fears are understandable, this is not believed to pose the same level of global threat.
4: Because of the world we're living in, and especially the fact that the U.S. now does not have a seat at the table when it comes to global health in the same way that we did when we were part of the WHO, as much as we did when we had a well-funded and robust CDC. This may not be as big of a threat as COVID, and yet the fear and the panic that is legitimate.
3: At least three deaths and several confirmed infections have been linked to the outbreak. The CDC says the overall risk to the public remains low. British Prime Minister Keir Starmer's political party received significant losses in elections last week. NPR's Shondalise Duster reports.
5: Britain's centre-left Labour Party lost more than 1,100 seats in local and regional elections. The right-wing populist Reform UK Party, led by Trump ally Nigel Farage, won more than 1,300 seats. British Prime Minister Keir Starmer said he takes responsibility for the Labour Party's defeat and will set out steps for change in the days ahead.
6: When voters send a message like this, we must reflect and we must respond.
5: Members of Parliament and the Labour Party have called on Starmer to resign. Starmer said he is not going to walk away and, quote, plunge the country into chaos. Shondalise Duster, NPR News.
3: Search and rescue efforts are underway in the eastern part of Indonesia after a volcano erupted. Nina Rao reports from Jakarta.
7: A rescue mission is underway following a deadly volcanic eruption at Mount Dukono in Indonesia's Halmahera Island. A joint task force comprising Indonesia's National Search and Rescue Agency, the military, and local police responded to the emergency after 20 hikers were caught in the eruption. While 17 individuals were rescued safely, the disaster resulted in three confirmed deaths, including one Indonesian woman and two Singaporean nationals. Military officials have directed additional troops to the volcano's summit to assist in recovering the remains of the foreign hikers. For NPR News, I'm Naina Rao in Jakarta.
3: This is NPR News in Washington. Police in Illinois are investigating the fatal shooting of a man by Immigration and Customs Enforcement last summer at a traffic stop in suburban Chicago. NPR's Jasmine Guards reports it happened during a massive immigration crackdown.
8: On September 12, 2025, Silverio Villegas Gonzalez, a 38-year-old Mexican immigrant, had dropped his children off at daycare and was on his way to work when he was pulled over by ICE agents. Federal officials claim he drove into officers and dragged one of them, causing severe injuries. Video footage shows Gonzalez fleeing, but doesn't show anyone being hit or dragged. In one video, an officer is heard saying his injuries were, quote, nothing major. In a statement, a spokeswoman for the Department of Homeland Security called the investigation a political stunt. Illinois Governor J.B. Pritzker said in a statement that he hopes law enforcement agencies will, quote, deliver justice to Illinoisans. Jasmine Garst, NPR News, New York.
3: Baseball Hall of Famer and legendary Atlanta Braves manager Bobby Cox has died at the age of 84. Cox led the Braves to 14 consecutive division titles and a World Series championship in 1995 during one of baseball's most dominant eras. He finished his managerial career with more than 2,500 wins, the fourth most in Major League Baseball history. Cox was inducted into the Hall of Fame in 2014 and was widely respected for helping build the Braves dynasty of the 1990s and early 2000s. This is NPR News.
9: 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And Jarl and Pamela Mohn, focusing on civil liberties, foster youth, public radio, and the arts.
0: 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Tomatoes are the holy grail of the home garden, but too often, what starts with ambition ends with a sad yellow plant. Dean Killingbeck, better known online as Farmer Dean, is a third-generation farmer here to tell you how to start your garden right now. And all you need is a bucket. So, Dean, is it too late to start planting right now?
10: Absolutely not. Anytime the weather warms up, you can start planting. We're in the Midwest, so the cool weather crops you can plant right now because it's all due to the frost date and the temperature of the ground. Even though it's 70 degrees outside, if the ground isn't at least 50, 55 degrees, you stunt your plants. So I usually wait until Memorial weekend right around then. Now, if you're in the South, you've already been planting, right? The cool weather crops right now you can plant. Tomatoes, peppers, cucumbers, melons, squash, all that stuff after the last frost date. And I always say 2 weeks after the last frost date.
0: Our spring has done a lot of that zigzagging back and forth, warm to cold, warm to cold. And is there any way to really tell the temperature of the soil other than by the frost date?
10: If you really want to do the temperature of soil by a soil thermometer, we actually stick it in. I go by feel. See this? That's a finger. That's the best thing that you got to test whether it's warm or whether it's cold or whether there's too much moisture or not enough moisture. You stick your finger all the way to the ground.
0: Get to know it. So how much space do you need to start a garden?
10: You only need a 10-gallon can, and you can have that sitting on your back porch. Very simple.
0: Yeah.
10: I have four things that I tell people to do when you're growing in a container, okay? One is start with really good soil. So you want compost, okay? Second is you can't overwater, but you can't underwater either at the same time. Stick your finger in the ground. If it's dry, you better be watering, okay? In containers, you have to water a little more often. Container sitting out there heats up high faster. It evaporates quicker. That soil that you get from a garden center, it's been sterilized, so it doesn't have a lot of microorganisms in it. I'm going to tell you, go get baker's yeast. I use 2 tablespoons of baker's yeast, 2 tablespoons of sugar to 1 gallon of water. And you use that about for the first month and a half, almost every week, maybe a half a pint or a pint on there. And that helps all the microorganisms attach to the root, which makes the roots grow bigger, faster, better. The other thing that I use, Epsom salts, about a tablespoon around the outside. And I do that about every other week until everything starts blooming, and then I stop. You don't want to over Epsom salts because it builds up salt in the ground. But that'll help with the roots. The manganese helps the root growth, gets your plant started so you get this big, nice green plant.
0: So let's talk for a minute about companion plants, because I know they can be really beneficial.
10: I use flowers, amerigos, and I use alyssum, and I use zinnias. And the reason why I do that is every one of them has got a different purpose. I have a lot of rabbits. I plant a lot of amerigos to keep the rabbits away, okay? I use alyssum and the zinnias to draw in the pollinators. So to me, it's more beneficial to put in pollinators than it is to deter bugs. If you don't have pollinators, you don't have a good crop. They'll increase your crop.
0: So what are some tips to know your plants are getting the right amount of water when you're watering, or the right amount of sunlight for that matter?
10: If, especially with vegetables, if you don't have 8 hours of sunlight, you're not going to get a crop. As far as water goes, if it hasn't rained in 2 or 3 days, I'll go out there and just stick my finger as far down in the dirt as I can go. If I have moisture, I won't water. If I don't have moisture, I water. You want to water hard. You're better off watering really hard than every day or every other day. Your roots will follow the drought down. So you get more root growth. If you're watering every day, all the roots stay on the top. Not only that, by forcing the roots down to follow the water down, you get more nutrients. The other thing is, if it's dry and you're watering a lot, you have to give them nitrogen, because the water leaches out the nitrogen. Your plants will turn yellow. Just give it a little more fertilizer and a little more magnesium, and it greens right back up.
0: And is there anything that you can do if you do find a plant that seems to have some sort of a pest infestation, or to keep the pests away to begin with?
10: I use neem oil, which is an organic product for pesticides to kill like worms, especially if you're doing cabbage or broccoli or any kale, any of that stuff, you'll get worms. So I really watch it, and I go through there, and when I see it, I spray it. The other thing that I use is baking soda. And what it does is it changes the pH of the fungus, especially in tomatoes. You get that quite a bit. You'll get rust in beans. That's a fungus. So those are the two things, a pesticide and fungicide, that are organic for you.
0: And if I am a complete beginner, as I am, what do you think is the first thing that I should try growing?
10: It would be a cherry tomato, and it would be called Sun Gold, which are hard to come by. You just plant them about 1/4 inch deep, water them in good, and put it on the windowsill. And what I do is take a plastic wrap, put over it with a rubber band, and that keeps the moisture in. And as soon as you see them poke out their head, take that off and then water, and you'll have your own plants.
0: All right, Dean, this is amazing advice. Thank you so much for being with us.
10: Well, thank you for having me.
0: That was Farmer Dean. For more gardening tips and courses, go to farmerdean.com. Right now, we're answering your home improvement and DIY questions. 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Or you can leave us a voicemail anytime. 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
11: Hi, this is Neil Halen, and I'm calling from Hardwick, Massachusetts.
0: Hi, Neil. What's your question today?
11: Well, I have a house that has rough sawn pine flooring.
0: Beautiful.
11: That after we had, it's gorgeous, that we had a leak in the shower that we didn't know about.
0: Oh,
11: and
0: no.
11: The way we found it was when black stains started to creep in from the floorboard into the ends of the floor and around the edges of things. So now I've got these dark stains in my floor. We found the hole in the shower, but now we have this dark stains on the floor, and I'd really love to be able to get rid of them.
0: Absolutely. Well, we've got Zach Detmore, a general contractor for This Old House, here on the line to help.
11: Cool.
0: Oh, you hate to see something so beautiful get stained.
10: Yeah.
11: Yeah, it really is a shame.
12: So the stain, Neil, is dark brown and black?
11: Yeah, it's dark brown and black. You know, the floor is not stained, so it's the natural color of the floor. And then it's this dark brownish black stuff that's creeping in where the water got to it.
12: And what's the finish that's on the board right now?
11: They were given a very light urethane coat. It was a clear coat.
12: Okay.
11: I mean, they're not shiny or anything. They just look like the wood.
12: Okay. So it's the type of thing that if we had to sand through the clear coat, you could put it back and it would look close-ish.
11: I have the can that they left when they built it.
12: Oh, awesome. What I think is happening is there is minerals and iron and maybe a dash of mold that is reacting with the tannins in the wood, and that's what's causing the darkness. There are wood bleaches that are typically like an acid base that will remove the iron and the mineral stains. It will lighten it, but it's probably not going to be that, you know, pristine board ever.
0: Is the whole whole area dark, or is it just the rim of the stain?
11: It comes in maybe an inch around the edge. It's just the ends. So it looks like it was sucking this stuff out from underneath the trim.
0: You ever try to sand through one of these stains and you just, it's just the stain is, it just keeps going. You keep sanding, it's still there, still there, still there.
12: Yeah.
0: It's not a surface stain, unfortunately, usually.
11: Yeah, part of the allure of the floor like this is that they're not, you know, like super finished, right? So I wouldn't want to sand and sand and sand and sand.
0: Yeah, well, I think even if you did, sometimes these stains, it's through the board. It's not just on the surface a lot of times, unfortunately.
11: Okay. I can't just put a lemon on there?
12: Well, that's...
11: like you do on a cutting board?
12: That's sort of what the wood bleach or the acid will do. So I think you should definitely try that. And I'm hoping it'll be good enough that you get a good result. So basically you're going to take the board. I think you're going to do a surface sand, not to get deep, but to open up the pores of the wood so that this acid can sort of neutralize and remove the minerals in it.
11: Mm-hmm.
12: You let it dry completely, rinse and neutralize as needed. And then I would probably give the board a light sanding to see if you can sort of blend things. And then you will have the opportunity to try and, you know, get a little artistic with maybe trying to lighten up individual areas that really stick out to you, and then go back with the clear coat.
11: So when you say sand, are we talking like 80 grit here, or to keep it rough, or something finer?
12: I would go as high as it takes to remove. My guess is probably 120 grit to start would be where I would start. And you don't want to go too smooth when you're sanding, because you're actually going to be sealing that grain as you work. So probably 120 feels about right to me. What you're really trying to do is blend the area between like the hard stain and the rest of the board. If you can blend that, then it'll probably all sort of go away. But I think you'll have luck with sanding it, putting the acid on, let it dissolve, rinse it, and then add the clear on top of that.
11: I'm perfectly okay with not perfect, because all the boards don't look alike now. And when you say neutralize it, is this a kit? Do I get a box that has acid and neutralizer, or is that two different things I would buy?
12: Basically, you're just going to buy like a wood bleach. I think the active ingredient is oxalic acid, something with that in it. And then to neutralize it, I think all you're doing is just rinsing it. You know, it might be water, it might be sanding it, but you're just making sure that that acid isn't going to react with the clear coat you put on.
11: Okay.
12: But try the lemon too. Why not, right?
11: Yeah, I use it on my cutting board.
12: When life gives you stains, make lemonade on the floor?
0: No, that's not how that goes.
12: No? Oh.
11: That's the saying.
12: That's the saying. We always say that in Massachusetts.
0: We always say that.
11: Thank you very much. I will give this a try. And as I say, I'm not looking for perfect, just better.
12: Great. And if it doesn't work, lose my number.
0: We were never here.
11: I will blank that completely. Yes, exactly.
0: All right. We wish you luck with it.
11: Thank you so much.
12: Take care.
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13: And now it's time for Headlines of Yore. I'm Avi Wolf-Manert. Today's headline comes from the Philadelphia Inquirer on May 7th, 1952, Cat and Mouse Irk City Aid. Philadelphia City Hall officially opened in 1901, 125 years ago. At the time, it was the tallest habitable building in the world, and still today, it's the largest freestanding masonry building on Earth. But did you know City Hall almost didn't make it to the 21st century? In the year of our headline, 1952, city planners floated a serious proposal to demolish City Hall and replace it with a modern office building. Critics at the time felt the ornate structure was stylistically out of date and a hindrance to Center City traffic. Under one plan, the structure would have been torn down except for its trademark tower, while Market Street would have run directly through the city's central square instead of jogging around it. Ultimately, this plan failed, and for the same reason, many ambitious city plans fail. Money. According to historian Howard Gillette, the cost of demolishing the hulking stone structure would have been as much as building its replacement, meaning that, in the end, City Hall looms large today partly because it is...

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3: Hi, my name's Kathy Todd. I'm from Kansas City, Missouri, and I have a 100-year-old home, a Tudor style, that needs foundation repair.
2: Okay, Kathy, thanks for calling in today. What's your question?
3: How do I choose the right contractor? I had a structural engineer report. I've gotten bids from recommended contractors, through friends, actually through the person who did my structural engineer. We found out we had mutual friends, so that was nice. And he kind of said, well, these are companies that I know. But then when I get into the actual looking at contracts, I see where some contractors say they're going to use 5 4x13 beams. Another one's going to use 7x7 beams. Or one says they're going to use 4-inch steel restraints. And I don't know how to figure out what's best.
2: Yeah, absolutely. Well, we've got This Old House general contractor, Zach Detmore, here, as well as our mason, Mark McCullough. Zach, this is right in your wheelhouse of helping someone sort of navigate the challenges that come with getting several quotes and being a little bit confused about how to choose.
4: Sure, Kathy. And I think that's a really frustrating thing for a lot of homeowners, that there's no industry standard with regards to how us tradespeople sort of provide information to you, right? You could get 100 quotes,
3: right,
4: and 100 quotes would look different. And some of them have sort of boilerplate information in there because they don't know if they're going to get the job. So they don't want to go through exhaustive detail of sort of making it perfect, because it's more, they don't know whether the price they're giving you is so far outside of your expectation that maybe they won't get the job. A big thing is sort of how you feel. If when you're walking through the job, do you feel like this is a person who's trustworthy, who's listening and understanding the problem and digesting the information that the engineer has provided? Or is this someone who sort of has a sales playbook that they're running through to sort of close the job, and you're less of a human and more of a number on a balance sheet?
2: We always give the example of, if you've ever walked into a doctor's office and you're trying to tell the doctor your symptoms and they're kind of rushing you along and they're not asking any follow-up questions, it feels like they're just trying to get you in and out the door. But when you meet a good doctor who sits there and takes the time to understand your symptoms and really talk through the possibilities of what might be going on, you can feel the difference.
4: Yes.
2: Of somebody who really cares about your situation and really wants to try to help.
3: Well, see, that's what I gave them all a report. You know, I gave them the report from the engineer.
5: So, Kathy, what you've done is perfect. It's perfect. You've done everything correctly. You gave everybody the test and the answers to the test. You gave them what the engineer has said. You have vetted everyone perfectly. To Jen's point and to Zach's point, you know, you get a feel for these guys and how they act during the walkthrough, and you can rely as much as possible on your judge of character. That goes a long way. 3 bids is always suggestible, and the problem with it sometimes is that you get 3 different opinions. But because you've done everything right and because you have already engaged a structural engineer, if you gave him back those 3 bids and let him or her decipher which one has represented their drawings in their narrative the best, that's what he's going to suggest to you, or she's going to suggest to you. And then The numbers might come into play, low bid, high bid, that type of thing. But he's going to, or she's going to tell you who to be the most comfortable with. You've already paid them for that service. So, and again, if they read the three bids, it's going to take them 5 minutes a bid to really decipher. But they're going to know right away who's representing their narrative.

0: 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That's 877-864-7460. Or you can leave us a voicemail anytime. 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
1: Hi, this is Annette Hansen calling from St. Paul, Minnesota.
0: Hi, Annette. What's your question today?
1: Well, I have a question about ice dams. I live in a 1954 south-facing mid-century modern house. It has a low slope roof. Mm-hmm. I don't have an attic. In about 2018, I had damage from ice dams. I took down the ceilings in the bedrooms, and I had spray foamed the underside. Across the hall from the bedrooms is a bathroom where there is a cavity above the ceiling where insulation was blown in, but there's still heat loss from that bathroom. Am I still in danger of getting ice dams? Because I'm still getting icicles, and I want to know if I have to stop getting up on the roof and raking it off.
0: All right. Great question. We've got Zach Detmore, a general contractor for the show, here to help us out. Zach, what causes ice dams?
2: So typically what causes ice dams is you have a section of the roof that is sort of outboard of the conditioned house. And so when the house is warm, it is warming the roof, and that causes the snow to melt. And so the snow turns to water and it runs down the roof until it hits that overhang. When it hits the overhang, everything's cold and the water freezes, creating an ice dam, sort of a basin. And then water just keeps traveling down there, hitting this dam. And then at a certain point, there is like a reservoir that is formed in that valley, and that causes the water to run uphill under your shingles and leak into the house. And that's what we call ice dams.
0: Zach, you get ice dams on your house?
2: Oh, yeah. We got some big ones. Luckily, my house is so inefficient that it pretty much melts all the snow off the roof in about 20 minutes. So yeah. I have that going for me and a nice high utility bill.
0: I don't know if those are good things, Zach.
2: But yeah, we had a lot of ice dams this year, especially with the snowmageddon. Everyone's gutters were falling off the house.
0: Oh, geez.
2: It's going to be a good year in the gutter business over here. But yeah, this is a great question. One of the issues with spray foam is that because it's waterproof, you can have water leaking into your roof system from ice dams and not know about it for quite some time, because if it was cellulose, for example, the water will saturate through the cellulose, and typically maybe you'll see some staining on the drywall, whereas the spray foam can kind of trap that moisture between the roof sheathing and the framing, and that'll rot out slowly. So it is a little bit scary because you don't get those telltale signs that something's gone wrong until it's gone very wrong.
0: Not really making us feel all warm and fuzzy here.
2: No,
1: no,
2: I'm not. But it's not all bad news.
1: Roof.
2: You did?
1: Yeah, I got a new roof installed in 2024, but it's a shingle roof. So, but I have full ice and water shield.
2: So ice and water shield in general is self-adhered. So what we're trying to solve with ice dams is water running uphill, right? Water runs backwards. So the ice and water shield, if installed correctly, should make that a non-issue for you. I wouldn't be worried about it if you're the type of person who has a low tolerance for house-related anxiety. I would find someone with a thermal imaging camera, and on a very cold day when it's hot in the house, I would point that thermal imaging camera at the soffit. And if I saw heat there, where the spray foam is and where the icicles are, then I would say, ooh, you know, there's some melting that's happening. But if everything looks relatively cool, because the icicles could be forming because of the sun beating on the roof, it's not necessarily indicative of a house problem, I wouldn't be concerned about it.
0: And so what's the paper or coating or something that's under her shingles?
2: Sure. It's called Ice and Water Shield. The code that you have this in most applications within the first 3 feet of the edge of the roof. Sometimes it's 6 feet. It's basically a solid membrane that's sticky that allows the ice dam to sort of sit on top of that in the water. Even if it runs under the shingles, it'll just run out under on the ice and water shield. So think of it like a sticky membrane that's all monolithic.
0: Interesting. So then if the water

0: does get under, it's not getting into your the wood and causing the same kind of problems.
1: Exactly. So if her ice and water shield is doing its job, her shingles can be pretty compromised and she has another roof under that. So that's why I'm not concerned about it, because there's two roofs on this house.
0: All right. Well, Annette, hopefully that's good information for you.
2: I hope so, because I don't really want to crawl up there and shovel it off anymore.
1: Don't worry about it.
0: Okay. Annette, thanks for the call.
2: Thank you so much. Appreciate the answer.
0: Call us now to have your home improvement or DIY question answered. 877-864-7460. 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Or leave us a voicemail anytime. 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
3: Hi, I'm Kim, and I am from Long Beach, California.
0: Hi, Kim. What's your question today?
3: So I have a 1920 Craftsman, and we bought it a couple years ago. And in the winter, I noticed that we were having a humidity issue. So we had a really rainy first winter, which is so unusual for Long Beach. I just noticed that like our blinds were getting condensation, and at night things would be like just feel swampy. So I actually bought like a humidity gauge, and yeah, we basically sit at between 60% humidity and 70% humidity, like in normal times. The only time it ever dips down to like below 60 is if we're like having Santa Ana winds. And then if it's raining outside, it is just like a swamp inside the house. I would love to figure out what is actually going on with this house.
0: Absolutely. Well, we've got Zach Detmore, a general contractor, and Ross Truthewi, a building engineer for the show, both here to help us out. Ross, what is a typical humidity range? Like, what is optimal?
4: Yeah, we'd love to see a house between 30% and 50%, you know, year round. So 30% typically in a cold climate wintertime, and then 50, max 55% in the summertime, you know, when in the warmer time. So when she mentioned 60 to 70% indoor relative humidity, assuming that's at normal temperatures of, let's say, 70 to 75, that's too humid. You know, yeah, that's definitely too humid.
0: Other than being uncomfortable, what are the dangers of being too low or too high?
4: Yeah, so on the high side, we run the risk of the dreaded M word. I hate to mention the word, but mold and mildew is definitely the concern there in, you know, wall cavities, attics, other spaces. So that's one of my main concerns with humidity.
0: Is there any concern with it being too low, or is it just uncomfortable because you get those electric shocks every time you walk around in your socks?
1: Before you answer this, I just checked because I figured this would come up. I'm at 18%, Ross. What's happening to my body right now?
0: Yeah, right. Let's make this about Zach.
1: Yeah, was there a caller on this call? But that's enough about me. Tell me what you think about me.
4: Well, 18% is a little low. Not to get too scientific, but viruses like to thrive in low humidity environments as well. Ugh. So it's not great for hospitals and for, you know, yeah, for breathing and for transmission of viruses, et cetera. So yeah, you'd love to keep a building between 30 and really 55% relative humidity year round.
1: So is this house on a slab?
3: We're kind of raised. You know, we have a crawl space under the house.
1: Is it a concrete floor of a crawl space and then a wood floor that you're walking on?
3: No, it's a dirt floor. Yeah, our crawl space is dirt.
1: And is it even more humid in there, in your opinion, than it is in the house? Or you don't spend much time down there?
3: You know, I have tried, I definitely don't spend much time down there, but I have, I have thrown my, my humidity gauge under there to try to figure it out. And it seems pretty similar. You know, I've only checked there when we were having like really low humidity outside. And that's the thing, like inside the house is almost always higher than outside.
4: So hold on, but relative humidity can be misleading because it is the key word there is relative. It's relative to the temperature. And so as an example, you could have 70 degree indoor temperature and let's say you're 60, 70% moisture. That might be equivalent to, you know, 90% relative humidity outside when the temperature is at 50 degrees.
3: Oh, wow.
4: So a better way to do it, a better way to think about it is dew point. and I hate to get scientific here, but dew point.
0: Let's take us there, Ross. We can't wait.
4: It's one number.
0: We're here to learn. We're ready.
4: Absolute humidity. Yeah, absolute humidity or dew point. So if you knew the dew point inside your house and you knew the dew point outside your house, you could then compare, or in the crawl space.
0: How could you figure that out?
4: If she knows the temperature and the relative humidity, she can put that into a dew point calculator online. Just type in dew point calculator search, put in your temperature, put in your relative humidity, and it will give you the dew point. And so you just plot your, or basically you just track what's the crawl space dew point, what's the indoor dew point, what's the outdoor dew point. And then that way you can kind of figure out, is the moisture coming from outside, meaning the outdoor air is more humid, meaning has a higher dew point, and it's coming in through cracks in the, you know, in windows and doors and just making its way in through the house, you know, through natural infiltration. Could it be that it's moisture coming from the crawl space propagating in through to the house through the flooring below, you know, basically through the crawl space? Or could it be due to indoor moisture sources, which would be like showering and cooking, where we don't have proper ventilation, mechanical ventilation to get that moisture outside? And so usually in most houses that we see that have high humidity, it's a combination of all three. It's usually some of it's coming from the moisture, or basically from the crawl space. Some of it's coming from outdoor air, and some of it's coming from indoor moisture sources, the number one being showers. And so the first thing I do is once we track it, we can figure out where it's coming from. If let's say it's coming from all three, start with the bathroom exhaust fan and make sure that the bathroom exhaust fans are vented to outside and that they run after you run your shower. And normally you want to run it for another 15 to 20 minutes after you shower to make sure all that moisture gets outside. If you're boiling water, a pot of water, make sure that kitchen exhaust is running and hopefully vented outside. And that will get rid of, that will lower the indoor humidity sources. It still won't solve the crawl space. It still won't solve your outdoor air.
3: Yeah. So what's the fix there?
4: So normally you would put down a vapor barrier. And so the most common way we do is a vapor barrier goes down and then you pour, you don't have to pour concrete, but typically we pour concrete on top of that. You don't have to, you could just leave the vapor barrier down there exposed and you run that up the walls.
3: So it sounds like I need to do some measurements, some dew point measurements.
4: If you knew the dew point outside crawl space and inside your house, that would definitely help.
3: Okay. Oh, this, my husband's going to love this. He always makes fun of me about measuring the humidity inside the house.
0: Now you're going to measure more
1: now you
0: things.
1: Need a spreadsheet, and we're just going to up the level.
0: Well, Kim, we wish you luck with it. Thanks for the call.
3: Thank you so much.
0: If you have a question for us, leave us a voicemail on our hotline, 877-864-7460. And we can answer your question next time. Coming up, comedian Tom Papa shows you his old house.
5: We go down the hallway. 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
6: This week on This American Life, Julia's neighbors terrorized her family for years. 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
0: 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I'm Jen Largess. Coming up, house therapy is back. Caroline and Cameron's disagreement over a new shed has them at odds. Can they find common ground, or will this side quest tear them apart? But first, we go to the Jersey Shore, where comedian Tom Papa learned that family is really just one big table, too much pasta, and 17 people fighting over who gets the shower first.
9: Hey, everybody, I'm Tom Papa. I'm a comedian and a writer, and this is my old house. It's a four-bedroom beach house. It's up on stilts. There's nothing flashy about it. The whole house is surrounded by these little white stones. and you pull into that driveway, just the sounds of your car hitting the stones, your shoulders just melt a little bit. You come up the steps to this first deck, and there's a screened-in porch that you enter. That's the only barrier between the outside and the in. We're the only house on the block that has a screened-in porch. We're so grateful that we can sit outside and not be attacked by mosquitoes. It is not lost on any of us. The simplicity of it is part of what makes it so joyful. Any little things that you would complain about at home, there's no fixing. There's just enjoying. When you first enter, the living room is all carpeted. The kitchen is all tile, which is great for sand because, you know, at the end of every day, you're just sweeping up tons of sand. And that kind of wraps around to the stairs, and then that climbs up to the second floor. If you go down the hallway, it's filled with pictures of all of the grandkids at different stages of being at that house. There are three small bedrooms. Each room is kind of identical. They all have one large bed, a couple bunk beds. Each family would take a room. So whatever you got to do for your family in that room, that's your responsibility. Doesn't matter if you have more kids than there are beds, you have to figure it out. So kids would be making beds out of cushions. They'd be in the bunk beds. The parents would be in the main bed, maybe with another kid thrown in. It was just chaos. At any given time, if it was filled and we were all down there, especially as we had young families, let's say 17 people. When you have 17 people in the house, you need a lot of bathrooms, but we had one. It wasn't just the rooms that were filled, it was the hallways that were filled, it was blow-up mattresses in the living room. I remember just seeing the cup with all of those toothbrushes in it. Now we're heading towards dinner time. If you think about any beach community, when you drive down the main street, it's nothing but donut shops and ice cream shops and pizza places because people get ravenous. You just want to eat when you get down to the candy shops. You know, for some reason, fudge becomes very important to you. And in our house, we weren't going out to restaurants with 15 people. So it was always about making the meals. My mother would kind of spearhead that. You know, we're an Italian-American family. So she would be making her sauce and talking about it for 3 days. About what we're going to serve with it. Will there be meatballs? Will there be sausage? And that would be the base of it, this big giant pot of sauce. But then my father, who really is not a cook at all, would suddenly have interest in the kitchen. He would come in with all of his crazy fish, all these shells, and have these big giant steam pots that he'd want to set up in the kitchen. He would go nuts with these giant lobster pots, and that was always a battle. While my mother's defending her space for her sauce, so she had to clear out, get everything done a day in advance and clear out so he could come in and start filling up these pots with water and steaming and just dropping shellfish like nobody's business. And it was insane. The whole family would be recruited into these meals. Little kids have to set the table. People have to get the glasses out. Someone's got to get the water. Someone's got to run the trash. There would be the seniority in a family like that. The big table would be filled up with all of the older kids and whatever rank you were, maybe you got a seat. Then there'd be the extra table and then kids, you know, just sitting on lounge chairs with their plates. And it was pretty decadent. It was always fantastic. And the one thing that you had to be really crafty about is not to be there at the end when my mother would declare that it was time to clean up. The season went from Memorial Day till the end of September. It seemed like you were there for months. There was no TV. We didn't even have a phone. If we needed to call someone, we'd go to the laundromat on the corner, make the plan. All right, we'll see you next Thursday. And that was it. There was no more contact. And somehow, they would show up on Thursday. Yeah, it was a different kind of freedom. Nobody could account for you. You had your bike. You could go to the ocean at night. You could go down and go to the arcade and go see all those kids. If you scrounged up some money, you could go get some ice cream. And you were just free. And you weren't even looking for trouble. It was very sweet. The joy was in the freedom of it, where you'd suddenly felt like you were your own person. The most magical thing about a beach house is that it keeps the family together because there's always a place to go. There's like this beautiful sea place with nostalgia now because everybody grew up there and everybody wants to go back and wants to see each other, and it becomes this familial magical magnet. It's a place where everybody is there literally to shed their worries of the other places that they work and live. Everybody is there to consciously shed any kind of anxiety and just enjoy themselves and enjoy being with each other.
0: That was Tom Papa. You can see him live on the Grateful Bread Tour. For dates and tickets, visit tompapa.com. Every home project comes with decisions. What to do, how to do it, what it's going to cost, and whether to take it on yourself. And when two people don't see it the same way, it's really not just a project anymore. So we're here to help figure out the right move, settle the debate, and hopefully keep the peace at home.
10: In every home improvement project, there are two separate yet equally important forces: the work that needs to get done and the people who can't agree how to do it. When those forces collide, the result is conflict. These are their stories.
0: Caroline and Cameron, what brings you into house therapy today?
11: So we've got a pool shed out back that has a little bit of rot in the current siding of it, and it also has an outlet inside. So our question is about what our next steps are with it. So the walls on it and the roof on it are rotting. My take on it is that I think we should rip the walls off, rip the roof off, and then keep the frame, rebuild around it, and kind of figure it out as we go. Mm-hmm. And Cam has a little bit of a different idea.
12: I think we should treat ourselves and get a brand new shed, pre-made.
0: Just rip the whole thing down.
12: Yeah, get a little pre-made, make it all fancy. That way we can, you know, reduce the labor we'll be doing.
0: So how long have you guys been thinking about this?
11: So we've probably been thinking about it since we first moved in a few months ago. So it's been a few months of back and forth with it.
0: So, Cam, what makes you want to take it all the way down and replace it? You think you're going to have a better result at the end?
12: Yeah, I think it's just easier, especially with seeing rotted wood. Kind of get a new structure in there, and maybe it might be able to last a little longer, too. That's kind of my take on it.
0: And, Caroline, do you feel, is your motive for wanting to sort of piecemeal it together, you think it would be easier or save money? What do you think?
11: So we have an outlet inside of it, actually. So that's sort of what made me think that it might be easier to keep the current structure, keep the frame as is, since neither of us are electricians. So things might get a little bit complicated with trying to move around the outlet and the power lines.
0: Mm-hmm. We've got Zach Detmore here with us as well, general contractor for the show. Zach, what do you want to do, Zach?
1: What do I want to do?
0: Let's get Zach's opinion. What would you like?
1: I feel like in every relationship, there's one person who is sort of responsible and, you know, keeps you on the straight and narrow. And then there's the other person that's maybe a little ADHD and is just like, but have you thought about, but maybe we should. I'm sorry, could you repeat that? What were you saying? So which one of you is which in this relationship, if either of you?
11: Unfortunately, I think both of us are a little bit ADHD, but probably more so me.
0: You ever see this when it comes to kids, these memes online where it says, I've got one kid that can build a parachute in 5 minutes and I've got another that wants to test it?
1: Exactly.
0: What are we using this shed for? Do we know? What's the end goal here?
11: Oh, so the shed is close to the pool. So that's like sort of why we need the outlet. It's like a pool shed. So we run like the pool equipment through it and then store everything for the patio out there.
0: Mm. It doesn't need to be a fancy shed, but it does need to be functional, watertight.
11: Yep, exactly.
1: Yeah.
0: I'm just wondering how good you have to be at your building skills here.
1: Yeah.
11: That was our question, too.
1: Yeah, I think as soon as you get into rot repair, there's no manual that comes with that, right? Whereas with the new shed, it'll probably come with a manual that tells you pretty much what to do and what not to do. So I think it depends on, would you rather test the parachute or would you rather not test the parachute? Because one is definitely sort of what I like to do in these situations is follow it to its worst case scenario. So what is the worst case scenario of option A? What is the worst case scenario of option B? And are you willing to accept the terms of the worst case? If you are, then select that option. If you're willing to accept them on both fronts, then I don't know what to do in that case. Hopefully there's a clear winner here.
0: Well, I think I see Cam's point of view that you can visualize and see exactly what the outcome will be. You know that all the pieces are going to be included in that shed if you put it together yourself.
12: Yeah. Yeah. I think that's accurate. And honestly, we don't have the tools. So, come question of hiring contractors, whatnot. That's correct in what you're saying or my viewpoint.
1: I think I've made up my mind, Jen. Have you made up your mind what the right choice is?
0: I think I have. I want to give Caroline one more chance here, though. Caroline.
1: Okay.
0: What dreams are we missing by going with a pre-made shed?
11: I think as long as there could potentially still be the outlet included in it, pre-made would be okay with me.
0: Okay. Zach, what are you thinking?
1: So what I'm hearing from Cam is, all right, I've looked through the worst case scenario here, which is we wake up on a Saturday morning, have our coffee, rush out to the shed, start ripping out the rot apart, and then we've got it apart and we think, okay, now we need to buy lumber. We need to buy tools. How many tools? How much lumber? How are we moving this lumber? And the project's a little bit more open-ended in the conceptual phase, because you don't really know how many tools you need, when you uncover it, how long it's going to take. Whereas knocking it down, it's a little easier to conceptualize. Well, I think we could remove this whole thing and get it in a dumpster in a day. And I think we could assemble this new shed or pay someone to assemble this shed in another day. So we've got, that scope of work. And we know probably we need to buy a sledgehammer. Whereas I think Caroline's like, let's see what happens, So we end up buying a roofing nailer, then we need a hose, then we need a compressor, or we're going to hand drive this whole roof. What's a drip edge do? So to address the outlet concern, I don't know if it's in a conduit or how difficult that is, but it would be, my guess, less than $600 to have an electrician come out and take care of that for you. Or if you decide to take care of it yourself, it's not super high stakes electrical work, and it's a good place to do it. And if you create a fire, you've created a fire in your shed, not your house. What a great place to learn, right?
0: out there by the pool where there's plenty of water.
1: By the pool, just jump in the pool if there's a fire, right?
11: It's far enough away from the house where it'd be okay.
1: Yeah. If I were advising you guys, I would go with Cameron's suggestion. It's safer. You will get it done. You're less likely to have civil discourse involved. If it were me, as the person who is the ADHD, let's have fun, let's find out type of person in the relationship, I'd be fixing that rot. That's what got me into this whole construction situation, is taking on these harebrained schemes. So I'm with you, Caroline.
0: Yeah,
1: 100%.
0: Look how many tools you own now.
1: I know.
0: I don't think they want
1: to. I was supposed to be an engineer.
0: Yeah, I don't think they're headed down your path. I think they just want a nice shed that doesn't take 6 months.
1: I know. Caroline wants to. She wants to throw down. She wants to make it happen.
0: Caroline, the cool piece too is that if you do go the pre-made route, like Zach said, you're going to pay an electrician to hook up that electrical maybe for you, which is fine. But I think you're going to be able to customize it however you want to, especially if you go to either design it yourself or choose one that then you paint and you can make it look how you want by dressing it up with, either planters or flower boxes. Like, you can make it look really beautiful without having to spend as much time on the labor part of it.
11: Yep. Okay. That is super helpful. And I think I've been persuaded to the pre-made shed route.
0: Zach, we've done our job.
1: We've done it.
0: I feel
1: this is the first successful call we've ever had.
11: This is a win for Cam. I'm sure he really appreciates it.
12: Yeah.
0: Well, hopefully you guys end up with a beautiful shed and a beautiful marriage after not having to go through trying to rebuild it together.
1: Yeah. And all it costs you is a super low copay. Well, good luck, guys. I'm glad we could help. That's awesome.
11: Yeah, thank you guys so much.
12: Thank you very much. Appreciate it.
0: Do you have a project dispute? Email them to housetherapy@thisoldhouse.com. And now it's time for one last thing, my favorite tool.
4: Hey, Jen, it's Roger Thuy. I'm the building engineer for the show. One of my favorite tools is a digital manometer. It's a pressure gauge that allows you to measure the difference in pressure between two different areas. And so one of the common uses for this is if the homeowner says, I have a hot spot and I got cold spots. And why is that? One of the first things that we're doing is using that digital manometer to measure the pressure from those hot rooms back to the main body of the house. If the weak point's in the ductwork, we then can say we need to address the ductwork. If the weak point's in the room, like room pressure, we have to get a return air path. And by knowing the pressure changes in these rooms, we can start to formulate solutions into how to solve those hot spots and those cold spots.
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15: 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I'm Mary Cummings Jordan. 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
6: Years ago, back when the movie Schindler's List came out, I was friends with these two missionaries. They worked with Chicago gang kids who they would meet in prison and try to bring to God. Anyway, one day I got a call from them, and they just had seen Schindler's List, and they wanted to talk about it because, you know, call your Jewish friend. They seen Schindler's List. I was their Jewish friend. Anyway, so we got together, and what they said was, first of all, we think we understand you better now, thanks to Schindler's List. And I think what that was about was, they knew about the Holocaust, of course, before this. But it was more of a historical fact. Like you read about in a book, the reality of what happened in the Holocaust, I don't think ever had really hit them. You know, the emotional reality of it. It just hadn't hit them in the gut, all those people dying. So we got together and we talked about it. And they said the scene that touched them most was at the end of the film. And maybe you've seen Schindler's List. It's a scene after the war, and it's this rich guy, Schindler, who had been using his money during the war to save Jews from dying in the concentration camps. And he realizes that now that the war is over, he could have saved so many more people. You know, he still had money he hadn't used. He could have saved more people. And there's a scene where he goes from person to person saying stuff like, I could have sold this pin, you know, and saved two more Jews. It's gold. Or this car.
16: This car. Gerd would have bought this car. Why did I keep the car? 10 people right there.
6: So we're talking about this scene, and my friends Jane and Glenn, the missionaries, say this thing that totally surprised me. They said, that's us. That's our daily life, that scene. That's our life. This Saturday, for example, Glenn says, he wanted to stay home and watch the ball game on TV, you know, but he thought to himself, no, I got to go out there and I got to save another kid. I got to try to save another kid. You know, I got to go to the jail. I got to go to juvie. And they both said that, okay, at the end of their lives, it's going to be just like that scene in Schindler's List. They're going to go to heaven and they're going to be called to account. And it's going to be all, you know, you took this day off and you pretended to be doing paperwork and you could have been out there saving another kid. Or, you know, you watched the doubleheader with Cincinnati and there was a teenager who was ready to hear your message and come to God. And they were going to be held to account. I think before this conversation, my understanding of Jane and Glenn's life was pretty much exactly like their understanding of the Holocaust. You know, like I understood, like in my head, I understood intellectually that they had given their lives over to serving God. I understood that as a fact. But what it actually meant had not totally penetrated me. Jane and Glenn, my friends, they were like superheroes, you know? They had this incredible power, the power to save somebody, to bring them to God, to turn somebody's life around. And I got to say, I met kids whose lives were completely straightened out because of them. They did a really nice job. They did save kids. And with their great power came great responsibility, a responsibility they tried really, really hard to live up to. Well, today on our radio show, we have other people who feel that same sense of power and responsibility in their daily lives. And I'm not just talking here about judges and doctors and four-star generals and people who you would expect and hope would feel the burden that comes with that amount of power. I'm talking about normal people, people you might not suspect. Well, from WBEZ Chicago to This American Life, I'm Ira Glass. Our program today, With Great Power. Stay with us. This American Life, today's show is a rerun, Act One. Objects in side view mirror are truer than they appear. Well, the woman at the center of this next story has the power to change two people's lives and change them in a big way. And what's interesting is, at the height of her power, she doesn't even know she has it. Alex Kotlowitz tells the story.
17: On this one August day in 1979, Carla Dimkoff learned something which shaped the rest of her life and the life of a complete stranger. And the thing about it is, it took 26 years for her to realize that. At the time, Carla was 19 years old. She was living in a trailer home in the small town of White Cloud, Michigan, when her father, James Keller, who lived in Tennessee, showed up unannounced, driving a motorhome. Her father was a bit of a vagabond, someone who lived on the edge. So this surprise visit wasn't all that unusual.
18: He did this all the time. He would basically abandon my mom, and he would just take off for days at a time, and he would end up wherever he wanted, in several different states. And this time, he ended back up in Michigan.
17: Carla was kind of at loose ends herself. She'd been raising a daughter alone, and the day her father arrived, Carla had gotten married to a man she'd met just a week before. Her father gave them $20 as a wedding gift and wished them well. Then they went their separate ways for the evening. Carla and her new husband got home around 2 a.m., but her father was still out. He stayed out most of the night.
18: When I got up the next morning, it was fairly early. I want to say between 7 and 9, 10 a.m. He was in the driveway, walked outside, and then I said, hi, where you been? And at some point, he told me he had been at the Lamplight Bar for a little while, and I was kind of puzzled because the bars closed at 2:15 or 2:30, and I wondered where he had been the rest of the evening, and I really never got an answer to that.
17: Even stranger was what he was doing in the driveway. He was repairing the side view mirror on his motorhome.
18: It had actually been broken off, and he was putting a whole new mirror on it. And he was just doing it in such a hurry and throwing parts into his vehicle, which I thought was strange. Why throw all the junk when you're 10 feet from a dumpster into the motorhome? And he was in just such a hurry about it. It just struck me odd for a minute. And the next thing I know, he said, well, I'm out of here. And he left. And I didn't speak to him probably for several months to a year.
17: It wasn't just that Carla's father was a drifter. That makes him seem benign. He was, by Carla's recollection, a violent man. Carla remembers once she was slurping while eating spaghetti, and he hurled the table on its side. But it was much worse than that. When Carla turned 11, her mother told her that her father had molested a young girl. Carla tried to protect others in the family, and that brought her into direct conflict with her dad, like one of the times he went after her mother.
18: I stepped into the middle of it, and he punched me in the jaw. And I ended up in the emergency room later that evening.
19: How old were you?
18: Around 16. At that point, I became afraid, physically of my father and emotionally of him, and I was afraid to be alone with him after that.
17: This is all important to know in order to understand what happened next. Shortly after Carla's dad drove out of town, Carla picked up the Times Indicator, the local newspaper, and read that on the very same night her dad didn't come home, just hours before she found him in the driveway fixing his busted side-view mirror, a 19-year-old woman had been killed on a nearby road, a deep gash in her head. In the article, the sheriff said, and I quote, "We assume she was hit by an unknown vehicle, maybe by a mirror or some projection."
18: I just said, oh my God. I had an overwhelming feeling that my father had killed someone. And I just needed to tell what I knew.
17: At first, she went to her minister, who urged her to go to the police, which she did the very next day. She had a friend drive her to the police station in town, where she learned that the detective in charge of the case wasn't in. So she left him a note.
18: This is the letter I wrote to Detective Foster, and it says, "Mr. Foster, I would like to speak with you concerning the death of Christy Ringler. I do not have a car. If you could possibly stop out to my house after 3 p.m. today, it would be greatly appreciated. Thank you, Mrs. Tarrow." That evening, there were two detectives that actually came out. They were dressed in plain clothes. They knocked on the door. They came in. I told them the whole story about my dad had been here. He had been gone all night. Gave them just a little bit of a history of my dad, not a whole lot of history. And they were like, okay, well, we have this information. Thank you. I had the feeling when they came in the door that they thought they were wasting their time. I don't even think they sat down. They stood there just kind of towering over me. I was clearly intimidated by the whole situation, not really ever dealing with anything like this. And maybe I just made myself sound unsure.
17: See, Carla laid out two possible scenarios for the detectives. One, that her father accidentally struck this girl while driving home from the lamplight bar. That seemed likely given his shattered side-view mirror and his eagerness to get out of town. The other, well, she thought it was possible that her father had killed Christy Ringley on purpose. That knowing her dad, maybe he tried to flirt with Christy at the lamplight. That maybe she'd repelled his advances. And that maybe on the way home, he saw her on the road and rammed her with his side-view mirror. Carla now believes, though, that this speculative scenario didn't sit too well with the detectives.
18: They made me feel like a fool, like I had a grudge to grind when I was trying to get my father in trouble or something. And just this poor trailer park person.
19: And were you conscious about living in a trailer, about being poor?
18: Very, very, you know. I knew that wasn't the thing to do. I knew that's not where I wanted to be.
19: So the detectives leave, and you know in your heart of hearts that your dad was somehow involved in this, in the death of this girl. What do you do with that knowledge?
18: I bury it.
17: When she looks back on it, this was the moment of truth. This was her opportunity to act. And she feels like she just gave up without any kind of fight. Carla ordinarily didn't back down easily, but she'd been dismissed often before. In seventh grade, she went to a guidance counselor about her dad's alleged abuse, and all the counselor did was go tell her parents. Then remember the time she ended up in the emergency room? Well, she told a doctor there that her father had punched her. Nothing came of that either. So when the detectives disregarded what she had to say, it felt familiar, like this was how it was always going to be. Her dad would elude any responsibility for what he'd done. She wasn't about to confront her father, who she feared would physically hurt her if she did. And as for the authorities...
18: The thought never occurred to me to go back to the police. I didn't want to feel that feeling again, of that intimidation, of just being dismissed. And that's really a selfish thought now that I think about it.
17: The thing was, though, she couldn't keep it buried, at least emotionally. She thought about it all the time, that her father had in all likelihood, accidentally or purposefully, killed someone, and that she hadn't done enough about it.
18: You know, I had these horrible nightmares that this dead girl was walking down the street trying to chase after me. Her body's all dismembered, and I got the feeling in my dream, God, I sound like a nut, that she was chasing me, and I couldn't ever figure out, why are you chasing me? You know, there's been times where I could not think about it, or I would be a wreck.
19: Can you remember a particular moment?
18: Yeah, I can remember one time driving in the car and just thinking about my life in general and all the things that had gone on, and it always ends up with Christy. And I often thought, I could just stop thinking if I just hit that tree. Just tortured.
20: Taped interview with Larry Pat Sauter, taking place in the Whale County Sheriff's Department. Present at this interview is Larry Pat Sauter, Deputy John Sutton, and Detective Charles Foster. Today's date is 8/27/79. The time is 1500 hours.
17: Carla wasn't the only person damaged by Christy Ringler's death. There was the Ringler family, of course, but there was also someone else, this 27-year-old truck driver named Larry Sauter. The tape you just heard is a taped police interview of Larry, a wiry-built man with a charming smile who liked to party. And while he didn't live in White Cloud, the night of Ringler's death, he had been visiting a friend there.
21: I don't think we drank at his house, if I remember correctly, but we went down to the what they call a lamplight bar, which would have been south of town. And we'd sat there and drank, maybe 3 hours in a bar.
17: Larry met a woman at the lamplight. It was Christy Ringler. They caught each other's eye, and when Larry and his friend went to party down the road, there was Christy as well.
20: And when you got to the house, what happened?
22: And when we got to the house, I went in, Jim went in, and I think I sat around for about 15 minutes. One girl went outside,
21: and she was out and sitting on the front steps, and I went out and sat on the front steps, and when we went out into the front of the yard, there was a tree out there, and we were kind of sitting up there by the tree and stuff, and, you know, kind of kissing a little bit, this and that. And then she got up and she walked off and started walking towards town, which would be back north towards White Cloud.
17: Larry, who had a good deal to drink, says he offered to try to find her a ride, but she insisted she'd be all right. The last time Larry saw her, she was walking down the dark two-lane road by herself. 2 days after Ringler's death, the police asked Larry to come down to the station for this questioning. The interview lasted an hour and 15 minutes. Larry didn't bring a lawyer. He didn't feel he had anything to hide.
22: I've got nothing to hide. All right, this tape's going to be terminated at 16:15 on 8/27/79.
2: And then I don't think I heard anything from him for probably 12 and a half years.
17: Larry returned to his life, driving a truck and laying gas pipes. He got married to a woman named Melody, and they thought about starting a family together. Then one day
2: is I went to work, which is November 14th, and it's easy to remember because it was the day before deer season. And they came to work and they said that you're under arrest for open murder. I think that's what it was.
19: Did you know what they were talking about?
2: I had no clue.
17: This was in 1992, like Larry said, 12 and a half years after Christy Ringler's death. A new sheriff had reopened the case, and it quickly got a lot of publicity. Larry, who's quiet and reserved, felt deeply embarrassed.
2: You know, my name was in the paper. My face is in the paper. It's like, oh, my God. I mean, this is humiliation.
19: Had you ever been arrested before?
2: No, sir.
17: But Larry assumed that justice would just find its way. This is Melody, his wife.
18: They offered him a plea bargain for 2 to 5 years if he would admit he did it. And he refused to because he didn't.
19: And did he come to you for advice? Or?
18: I told him, you can't plead guilty to something you didn't do.
17: The prosecutors argued that Larry had bludgeoned Christy Ringler with a pint-sized bottle of Canadian Club whiskey. Their key piece of evidence was the testimony by pathologists that the bottom ridge of the bottle matched Ringler's injuries. At the trial, no mention was made of Carla's note and her subsequent interview with the detectives. The suitors believed the prosecution buried it. Larry was convicted and sentenced to 20 to 60 years.
2: My world just came right out from underneath me. You know, I mean, in total shock. It was a nightmare, straight up nightmare.
17: There is, I suspect, nothing more confounding and debilitating than being sent to prison for something you didn't do. And the years behind bars had their effect on Larry as well as on his wife, Melody. Melody had a car accident after visiting Larry in prison and lost her factory job. She had to move back home with her parents, where she spent most of her time going over and over trial transcripts and police reports. She gave up the idea of ever having children.
18: And I had a hysterectomy while he was in prison.
19: So you gave that up as well?
18: Yeah.
17: And in the years Larry was in prison, he struggled to sustain himself too. One of the ways he did that was to build these meticulously constructed Western scenes out of toothpicks. Log cabins, churches, saloons, covered bridges. He trimmed the toothpicks, sometimes 2,500 of them for one model, with a nail clipper so that they fit together with glue like cut logs. The hours upon hours spent constructing them helped keep his mind off his case.
2: Over the years, Alex, I'll tell you what, I mean, yes, I was very, very bitter in there, but, you know, I just try and say to myself, you know, just, you know, let it go and take one day at a time.
17: Larry and Melody believed there had to be someone out there with some knowledge about what happened that night. And so Melody, along with Larry's sister, searched and searched and searched.
18: We made trips to look for people. We went to Newaygo County when people told us we were crazy, we could get killed. And we interviewed people, we talked to people, we did everything we could to try to, you know, find out what really happened to this girl.
17: Of course, the person they were looking for was Carla, but they didn't know she even existed. And Carla was completely unaware of them as well. In the 26 years since Christy Ringler's death, Carla had gotten divorced and remarried to a college professor. She now lived a comfortable life outside Grand Rapids in a spacious A-frame home on 5 acres of land. Her father had died in 1999, and all she could think about afterwards was he'd gotten away with it, completely, and that tore at her. And then one day in January of last year, she picked up a newspaper and read for the very first time about Larry Souter. Melody, Larry's wife, had convinced John Smetanka, a former prosecutor, to take Larry's case. A medical examiner who had testified at Larry's trial now believed it was unlikely Ringler's wounds were caused by a whiskey bottle.
18: I was sitting in here in the living room, and my husband was in the TV room, and I read this article about Christy Ringler, and I'm like, oh my God. Someone has been convicted of this. I'm telling you, I literally just about fell on the floor.
17: At that moment, it hit Carla. Because she had held on to this knowledge about her father's probable involvement in Christy Ringler's death, someone had been sent to prison. The very next morning, she called Larry's lawyer and spoke with his associate.
18: I said to her, you might think I'm a crazy woman or something, because I'm sure you don't get these phone calls all the time, but I know this Larry Souter story that you're working on, and I reported that my dad killed that girl.
17: They did, in fact, worry she might be a crazy person. No one had ever seen anything from the police indicating that they'd interviewed Carla. So the attorneys quickly filed a Freedom of Information Act request, and in a stack of police reports they received, they found the very note that Carla had left for Detective Foster, as well as half a page of nearly indecipherable notes the detectives took from an apparent phone interview with her father. One thing led to another, and within 2 months, Larry Souter got word that the authorities finally believed him. His conviction was vacated. And after 13 years and 18 days in prison, on April 1st of last year, he walked out a free man. Carla at first asked the attorneys to keep her identity hidden, though that was impossible because it was such a public case. Mostly, she felt she completely failed this man, this stranger, Larry Souter.
18: I cried for a long time. Weeks.
17: About 2 months after being released from prison, Larry told his lawyer that he wanted to meet Carla, so they agreed to have lunch at a local Applebee's, and Carla prepared herself for Larry's fury.
18: My husband literally had to help me out of the car. I was trembling so much, and I knew who he was right away when we walked in, and we just both kind of collapsed in tears, and I wasn't sure why he was crying, but I was just so overwhelmed with guilt that I could hardly look at him.
17: On a recent afternoon, Larry came by to see Carla. Somewhat surprisingly, they've become friends, and in an odd twist of fate, they're both battling cancer and have helped each other out during their respective treatments. On this rainy afternoon, the two stood in the kitchen in a tight embrace, and as they held each other, Carla became overwhelmed with guilt and began to cry.
21: It's gonna be all right.
18: I'm so sorry. I'm so sorry.
17: Carla can't help herself. Whenever she sees Larry, she breaks down and apologizes. There was even a period of 2 months when Carla wouldn't return Larry's phone calls.
18: Because you can only apologize so many times, and felt the need to do it all the time.
19: It just seemed like you're awfully hard on yourself. I mean, you've righted something. You gave somebody his freedom.
18: I didn't give Larry his freedom. What he didn't do gave him his freedom. if I was going to give him his freedom, I would have given it to him 13 years ago. And I didn't do that, and that's where I failed.
19: But I think you've been so hard on yourself. You didn't know he was there.
18: No, but I knew what the right thing at the moment was. You know, in my heart of hearts, I knew what was happening, and I just let it go. And I don't understand a person that can do that.

0: Imagine if you got a second chance. Carla did, and she paid a price for getting a second shot at it. Now she's even more tormented, because it really has sunk in, the kind of power she held 26 years earlier. And so she feels ashamed. Larry, though, sees it all quite differently.
1: She's my angel.
2: That's what he calls me, his angel. Matter of fact, he brought me a gift a couple of weeks ago, and it's a lawn ornament, and it has
1: a couple angels
2: on it, and it lights up at night. I want you to know I go out in the middle of the night when I can't sleep, and I look at it.
0: While Carla spends sleepless nights staring at her angels, remembering the past, Larry's trying to forget. Right after he got released, he and Melody built a bonfire to burn all the clothes and letters associated with his time in prison. Not long ago, as a gift, Larry gave one of his toothpick constructions to Carla. She has it displayed in her living room. It's a log cabin with a chimney built with pebbles Larry collected from the prison yard. This, of course, is what Larry did to forget. But now Carla has it as a constant reminder.
3: Alex Kotlowitz is the author of several books, most recently An American Summer. Today's show, like I said earlier, is a rerun from years ago. Carla died from breast cancer in 2008. Coming up, a family wishes for years to get the power to defend themselves against a dangerous neighbor. And then they get it, and they have to decide if they want to use it. That's in a minute on Chicago Public Radio when our program continues.
4: I'm John Weber, and this is your WHYY Philly Fun Fact. 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
5: In early 1900s, Philadelphia resident Anna Jarvis launched a campaign to establish a national holiday honoring mothers, inspired by her own mother's lifelong community work.
4: That's tour guide Judith Robinson, who says Jarvis got support from retail pioneer John Wanamaker, whose department store helped to promote the holiday and its message of appreciation for mothers.
5: Jarvis flooded politicians with letters urging official recognition. And in 1914, when President Woodrow Wilson declared Mother's Day a national holiday.
4: So thanks to Anna Jarvis, we can all say Happy Mother's Day. I'm John Weber, and that's your WHYY Philly Fun Fact.
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3: This American Life, I'm Ira Glass. If you're going to program, of course, we choose a theme, bring you a variety of different kinds of stories on that theme. Today's show, With Great Power. Stories about ordinary people who find themselves with the superhero's dilemma. With great power comes great responsibility. We've arrived at Act 2 of our show. Act 2, Unwelcome Wagon. It's a kind of a power that only means something if you don't use it. Like, for example, threatening to use a nuclear weapon. This story is about something like that. Except, instead of taking place in the desolate borders of rival nations who hate and fear each other, it occurs entirely on a quiet street in the suburbs, between next-door neighbors. We've changed the names of everybody who you're going to hear from in this story. As we go along, you'll see why. It begins years ago with a woman who we're going to call Betty and her husband when they decided to move from the inner city to a quiet suburban neighborhood. Their kids were young. At first, it was great. But then their next-door neighbor decided he was going to build a fence on what he thought was the property line.

0: And he kept saying, I know where the property line is. I've lived here 12 years, and I'm putting my fence on it. And my husband said, well, we should get a survey because our deed doesn't show it there.
1: So we asked him to do a survey, and he refused.
2: This is Betty's daughter, who's now all grown up, who we'll call Julia.
1: So we had a survey done anyway.
2: Of all things, the survey gave even more land to the neighbor than he thought he'd had, which you would think would have made him happy. But in fact, Betty and Julia say, it just made him mad, because he had not waited for the survey to start building this fence. And now, thanks to the survey that he had not wanted, his yard was actually bigger, and he had to move the fence.
0: He was very angry, and he was going to sue us because he said we made him put his fence in the wrong place. It all started from that.
2: And so how much of the fight was actually about the property, and how much was it that he just didn't like the look of you, you know?
0: I'm guessing about 10% about the property, 90% didn't like us. The word that they used often about us, and he very often, was, you people ain't from here. We were just different, I guess, than...
1: We were liberals.
0: Yeah, we were liberals. We looked different. We acted different.
2: After that, things started happening. And they started small. One night, Betty was on the phone, and she looked out the window towards the neighbor's yard. Each of the two houses had a long driveway coming back from the road, and the two driveways were nearly side by side. The neighbor's truck was in his driveway, near the two houses.
0: I could see cigarettes being relit out in his vehicle, and I realized that he sat in his vehicle and watched us.
1: So he watched us for hours into our living room, which had these big picture windows.
0: And I can't think of anything more boring than watching us, but he did.
1: Especially after we got cable.
0: That was the beginning.
2: Wait, so he would just sit there for hours? You guys are like coming in and out of the family room with a bowl of popcorn, and you sit in front of the TV and like, that's what
0: exactly.
2: He's like, wow.
0: And we didn't go to anybody because, you know, he can sit out in his truck if he wants to. It's a little strange.
2: At first I figured he would just lose interest and stop. But he didn't stop. Other things started happening. They got crank calls. For a while, every time they sat down to dinner, they got a call. Their license plate disappeared. The lights outside their house were shot out with a BB gun. They called the cops, only to be told that if they wanted to build a case, they needed to capture the crimes on videotape, which they tried to do. And more intrusive than anything else, every time they left the house, it seemed like the neighbor was waiting for them.
1: We could not go outside without some interaction. Without him yelling or insulting us in some way.
2: And what would he yell?
0: Oh, well, to me, it was always the same.
2: Okay, I'm just going to stop the tape right there. For a quick warning to listeners, a nice Southern lady is about to get a little salty.
0: Oh, well, to me, it was always the same. Get your ugly old ass out of here, you ugly old bitch. You old bitch shouldn't be on this earth. To my husband, it would be, You ain't no man. There's nothing to you. You're worthless. You let your wife wear the pants in the family.
1: And he sat there with popcorn, watching us and mocking us and saying, oh, y'all are putting on a big show. You know, y'all want some popcorn? And offered it to my dad.
2: Wait, and what were you all doing?
1: Just going into the garage, maybe to get a bike or to get some old furniture out from storage.
2: It's such a commitment to messing with you.
0: Yes, exactly. It was his life.
2: One morning they woke up to find this neighborly greeting, the words bitch and whore literally carved into their lawn in giant block letters. One set was up by the house, the other set down by the curb.
0: And they were done with some type of very strong weed killer.
1: That would last a year.
0: Yeah, we would either have to have them dug out and dig down like 2 feet, or they were going to be there for a year.
2: And
0: they were there for a year.
2: and so people would drive by your house for a year, and the word whore would be down on the lawn?
1: The bus would pick me up for school in eighth grade, and it would be there. No one would say anything, though.
0: There was also a picture we interpreted to be of a dog doing an obscene act with a woman.
2: Wait, you mean he drew it on the lawn?
0: With the weed killer, yes.
2: A dog and a woman?
0: It was good enough that neighbors knew what it was.
2: And did you have the feeling that the entire neighborhood was against you?
1: Yes.
0: Yes.
2: Really? Like everybody sided with him?
0: I don't know that I would go so far to say they sided with him, but more the feeling that you've stirred up something in the neighborhood that we didn't want stirred up.
1: That we set him off somehow, and that it was our fault.
2: They have other stories. The neighbor would play chicken with their car. He'd point his headlights into their house for hours, flash them on and off. When they went away on vacation, he would drive under their lawn, spin the tires. When Julia's little brother went out on his bike, the neighbor would get on a bike himself sometimes and circle the little brother and lunge at him so he would fall off. He was only 8. It was strange, they say, to feel that somebody hated them so much. At some point, he started going after your pets?
1: Yeah. I had a little black cat named Phoenix.
2: Mm-hmm.
1: And he killed it.
2: He killed it?
0: One day, we found Phoenix beside the fence, but just pushed through the bottom of the fence on our property. And if you looked across his driveway at the end of his house, there was a big metal baseball bat leaning against the house. Well, by that time we had attorneys, and they said, take the cat and have it autopsied. And we did, and it had been killed by a blow, 2 blows to it. But that was a part of him. He not only killed the cat, but he wanted you to know how he did it. And by leaving the bat, we knew what happened.
1: He had left it out by the driveway for me to find while I waited for the school bus, but it was a snow day that day. So my parents were the ones who found it.
2: And so did you not find out about it for years later?
1: I just knew he died.
0: We just couldn't tell her.
2: They thought about moving. They even put their house on the market. After the words bitch and whore had grown back in the lawn, of course. But the economy wasn't so great, and the house didn't sell. So they stayed, vowing not to let the neighbor get to them. This wasn't easy. By now they were in the middle of basically an all-out war. There were restraining orders and counter-restraining orders and court charges and counter-charges. By this time, both sides were videotaping each other. Betty and her husband trying over and over to get some proof that would finally incriminate the neighbor and stop him, and never getting it. So that's how it went, for over 2 years. And then, a fateful pile of garbage was dumped into the lawn. A pile of garbage that was actually able to change the balance of power, giving Julia and Betty and their family both great power and great responsibility. The neighbor had thrown trash on the property before, mostly little things, cans, cigarette butts, nothing interesting. Nothing useful.
0: But one day, we went out, and there was a whole lot of stuff. It was papers, letters, bank statements, mortgage. It had everything about them. That series of numbers that, you know, makes us the person we are in America.
2: You mean Social Security number?
0: His Social Security number, yes. He and his wife's. I always suspected it was maybe the wife got mad at him or one of the daughters, because they were adult, young women.
2: Mm-hmm.
0: And actually in that pile of stuff were letters from the daughters saying, oh, Mom, why don't, you know, sort of like, Daddy's terrible and you're good, and personal things as well as business type. Things.
2: I mean, you photocopied a few of these and sent them to us. I have to say, I don't have them here. They're so unbelievably personal. You feel embarrassed to read them.
0: You do.
2: Yeah.
0: You do.
2: I mean, one of them, you know, starts with a sort of caveat. I hope you never read this letter, because if you do, it means that, you know, things are just very bad between us. And, you know, another one of the daughters sort of says, like, well, I'm writing this letter while you and Dad are fighting over some silly stuff. And you just, it's so heartbreaking.
1: Right. It is.
0: It is. he was so mean, and that showed what his family thought of him, how he had raised him to be, what his wife thought of him. You know, we were a family that loved each other. We had dinner together, and, you know.
3: Yeah.
0: We still laughed and had fun.
2: So suddenly you guys had his Social Security number and all these bank numbers and all that, and you've saved it?
0: Yes, we have.
1: We have a briefcase, and it's our little treasure chest.
2: So really, suddenly you had like a tremendous leverage over him. I mean, you could really do some damage. Did you think about it?
0: Oh, yes. We talked about it.
2: What did you think about doing?
0: Oh, closing up his business and bank account.
1: Posting all his information in some truck stop or in many truck stops across the Southeast so that somebody could steal it.
2: Just like posting his Social Security number.
0: Yeah.
1: Right.
0: Making him a child porn person so he could never live anywhere comfortable again.
1: Put him on a sex offender list, you know.
2: Mm-hmm.
1: Contribute to Hezbollah.
2: Mm-hmm.
1: He could join NAMBLA.
0: Any of those type things would be good.
2: I love the joy in your voice as you're saying these words.
1: Yeah.
2: So now they had great power to mess with their neighbor, to punish their neighbor. He would never know what hit him. He would have no idea it was them. And despite what were, I have to say, clearly hours and hours that they spent talking about their revenge fantasies, they held their fire. They showed restraint.
0: We had the thoughts, but we never did anything.
2: Oh, wow. So it was just nice to hold on to them in the special briefcase as a sort of secret weapon.
0: Yes.
1: It's like we have a little piece of him in this briefcase.
0: Hmm. And at any time, we could do something with it.
2: Well, in a way, then, the main thing that finding all these papers that it gives you, it's like a gift because it helps with the one thing you've got, which is being able to fantasize about revenge.
0: Right. That's true. And if we ever used it, that would be gone. I mean, if we put it out in the truck stop or did something on the internet, that would be gone. We'd have done our thing. And, you know, we still can fantasize.
2: Yeah. Yeah.
1: But it would be different if we didn't have these things because, you know, saying if you have no power, then not using power means nothing. But we have the power to do something, but we choose not to. I don't know. It gives us control over him and control over him in a way we never had when he was tormenting us.
2: Eventually, the neighbor moved away, stopping back to harass them only occasionally. Julia and Betty and their family moved later. But after all these years, they've kept that briefcase full of papers. You never know when it is that you're going to need your secret superpower. Act 3, Waiting for Joe. Well, in this act, we make a little shift. This is going to be a story about somebody with great power, but the story is going to be told from the point of view of the powerless. When you're powerless, you spend a lot of time speculating about those above you. Much more than the other way around, I think. The people above us, they do not care. They don't notice you and me. Not in the same way. But we think a lot about them. Our parents, our bosses' bosses, the people who run our government, the people who run the big companies that shape our daily lives. What is going through their heads, we think? Why are they acting this way? And there's one figure, I think, that we wonder about more than any other. Shlomo Auslander grew up in a place consumed with these particular questions and has this story.
4: In the beginning, he was always on time. But it had been a long time since the beginning, longer than either Donut or Danish could remember. "I don't get it," complained Danish. "Isn't it time?" "It's time," answered Donut. "It feels like it's time." "It's time." Danish paced anxiously back and forth. Of course it was time. He knew it was time. He didn't need Donut to tell him that it was time. "So where is he then?" asked Danish. "If it's time, then where is he? I don't understand. Either he knows that it's time or he doesn't. Does he know that it's time?" Donut sat curled up inside their cold, empty feeding bowl, focused intently on the doorknob of the apartment front door, believing with all of his heart that at any moment the doorknob would turn, The door would open, and Joe would appear. "We cannot pretend to think that we know what Joe knows and what Joe doesn't know," pronounced Donut with a sharp twitch of his nose. "We must only believe with all our heart that Joe knows." "I bet he doesn't know," said Danish. He rose up on his hind legs and flailed uselessly at the glass walls until he became exhausted. Breathing heavily, he lumbered over to the water bottle that hung in the far corner and drew a few drops into his mouth. "You non-believers are all the same," scoffed Donut. He pushed some dry cedar chips into a small, comfortable mound and settled down upon it. "As if you were the first hamster to ever doubt him," he said. "The first rodent to ever think, really. Who else but you, with your keen intellect, your contrarian insight, your moral bravery and conviction, who else could possibly come up with, 'What if Joe doesn't? What if Joe can't?' Joe knows who believes, Danish, and Joe knows who doesn't. Joe is here, Joe is there, Joe is simply everywhere. What if he never comes back? What if he's forgotten us? What if he's died? You look around at all your plastic tube highways and your fabulous habit trail and think you're special. But do ants not build anthills? Do bees not build hives? It is not what we build that makes us unique. It is what we believe. It is that we believe at all. Doubt, my dear Danish, is no great achievement. It is faith that sets us apart. Besides, added Donut, he left his wallet on the front table. He's got to come back. He did? Asked Danish. He stood up on his back legs and squinted through the glass. Where? Donut walked over and stood beside Danish. There, on the table. Where? There. That? Yes. That's not a wallet, you idiot. Of course it's a wallet. It's a book, said Danish. It's not a book. Sure it is, said Danish. I can read the spine. Along Came a Spider by James Patterson. He dropped down and shook his head. Oh, no, he does not. Donut squinted a moment longer. Damn, it was a paperback. Why would Joe abandon them? Why would he leave a sign for them right there on the foyer table and then make it not a sign? And why James Patterson? What did it all mean? He does not read James freaking Patterson, cried Danish. Our salvation, our provider. We must be out of our minds. It's a test, Donut said as he curled back up in his bed. He's testing our faith. Danish stood on his hind legs and flailed uselessly at the glass wall until he became exhausted. He took a drink of water, climbed up into the plastic treehouse, and curled into a tight, angry ball. I happen to find Patterson thought-provoking and suspenseful, Donut said after a moment. You what? Asked Danish. Did you just say you find James Patterson thought-provoking and suspenseful? Jesus Christ! Open your eyes, Donut. Don't you see what he's doing to us? Holding our food over our heads like this? Dangling our fate before us like a banana raisin nut bar tied to the end of a stick? Look at you, Donut. Are you so desperate to believe that you're actually defending James Patterson? I thought Cat and Mouse was a taut psychological thriller, said Donut. Oh, bite me, said Danish. Donut closed his eyes. Hunger stabbed sharply at his stomach, but he would never admit it to Danish. Where the hell was Joe? Danish rummaged frantically through the seed shells and shavings that covered the floor of their transparent little world. He isn't coming, he said, looking for even a sliver of a husk of a shell of a seed. He isn't coming. Donut nestled deeper into his bed, eyes shut tight in fervent concentration. May he who has fed us yesterday, he prayed, feed us again today and tomorrow and forever. Amen. Yes, Danish suddenly shouted. Yaha! He pulled a brown chunk of apple from beneath a small mound at the back of the cage and raised it victoriously overhead. Without even stopping to knock off the stray bits of cedar and pine needle that stuck to its sides, Danish opened his mouth wide and dropped it in. He made quite a show of chewing it, mmming and oh-ing and ah-ing, finally swallowing it with a loud, dramatic gulp. He smiled, patted his stomach, and burped, a deep, long belch of satisfaction. He washed it down with a few drops of water and slid down to the floor with a contented sigh. Donut watched Danish, a sour mix of jealousy and disdain on his face. His stomach groaned. Where the hell was Joe? Donut stood up and stomped over to Danish, who looked up at him lazily. Well? Demanded Donut. Well, what? Well, maybe you could give a little thanks, said Donut. Thanks? Asked Danish. To who? To Joe, Danish. To Joe. For what? For the apple he gave you. The apple he gave me? Asked Danish. I found that apple myself. Do you think the apple just grew there? Donut shouted. How did the apple get there, Danish? We searched this cage 1,000 times and never found a thing. That apple was a miracle, a gift. Joe heard my prayers, and he brought forth upon this cage a holy apple. His stomach grumbled. Danish belched again and rubbed his belly with pride. Except, Donut, that you didn't get any food. You asked, I received. Seems like a strange system to me. He sucked a piece of apple rind out from between his teeth. Not that I'm complaining. You know what, next time why don't you ask him for a carrot? I simply must start getting more fiber. Joe grants food to those who need it most, replied Donut bitterly. Danish tired quickly of Donut's lectures, particularly when he was hungry, which he suddenly was. Again. He got back up and began searching again through the rough cedar chips that covered the floor. Donut dragged himself wearily back to bed. The miracle of the apple had made him ravenous. Donut would never admit it. He was ashamed to even think it. But lately, he'd begun to doubt. Lately, Joe and his mysterious ways were beginning to tick him off. It was the same thing with him every damn day. Begging, thanks, begging. Verse, chorus, verse. Why me? Wondered Donut. It must have been his own fault. He must have sinned. He must have angered Joe. Just last week, he had questioned why their litter wasn't changed more frequently. Perhaps there's a cedar shortage, he'd asked Danish sarcastically. It is a hardwood, you know. He had even complained aloud that their cage was too small. The chutzpah. He was ashamed of himself. No wonder there wasn't any food. Why should Joe give him anything more if he couldn't appreciate what he had already been given? Donut closed his eyes and silently thanked Joe for starving him in order to show him the error of his ways. Forgive me, he prayed. Danish, meanwhile, was going mad. He'd been tricked. Tricked by Joe. He was even hungrier now than he'd been before he'd eaten Joe's cursed apple. Oh, yes. Very good, Joe. Yes. Quite witty, shouted Danish. Well done, old boy. Touché. Danish stood on his hind legs and flailed uselessly at the glass walls until he became exhausted. Donut prayed. And behold, suddenly, the doorknob did turn. The apartment door did open. And Joe did appear. Danish peed in excitement. Donut crapped in fear. Joe was thin and pale, and he wore a rumpled brown suit. The badge hanging from his chest pocket read, Mailroom. There was a woman with him, too, a woman Danish and Donut had never seen before. She had thin hair and thick glasses, and she and Joe wrestled their way through the doorway as one, groping and feeling and rubbing each other as if each had somehow lost the keys in the other's pants pockets. Joe groaned and tore open her blouse. Danish and Donut pressed their noses to the glass. There better be apples in there, said Danish. Forgive me, Joe, for doubting you, prayed Donut. Joe lifted the woman into his arms. To hell with dinner, he whispered. She threw her head back and laughed, and as they headed down the hallway toward his bedroom, Joe switched the living room lights off with his elbow. Darkness. Donut looked at Danish. Danish looked at Donut. We have brought this upon ourselves, said Donut. Danish stood on his hind legs and flailed uselessly at the glass walls until he became exhausted. Donut prayed.
2: Shalom, Auslander. His story, Waiting for Joe, is from his collection, Beware of God. His most recent book is Fe, a memoir.

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1: Oh, y'all are putting on a big show. 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
5: This is Climate One. Climate change is not a distant threat. It's affecting us at every stage of life, and even before we're born.
6: We're seeing uncontrollable wildfires, persistent droughts, sea levels rising, and through this, we're seeing how pregnant women, newborns are being affected by this every day.
5: But across the country, mothers and caregivers are using their voices to build a better future for their loved ones.
7: Governors have power, mayors have power, and they need to hear from moms and dads and caregivers.
5: That effort doesn't belong to any one political party, because protecting families never has.
7: We say we are mom partisan because we are supportive of anybody on either side of the aisle who is trying to make things better for our children, safer for our children.
5: Mother is mothering. Up next on Climate One.
8: Live from NPR News in Washington, I'm Windsor Johnston. Spain's health minister says passengers on the Dutch cruise ship at the center of a deadly hantavirus outbreak are disembarking at this hour. 17 Americans are among those being flown back to their countries on medical charter flights to be evaluated. The BBC's Guy Hedgeco is in the Canary Islands.
9: According to the Spanish government, everything is going to plan. We have government ministers here, the head of the World Health Organization, and 300 police officers all at the ports overseeing this operation. But there was a bit of drama last night when the president of the Canary Islands, Fernando Clavijo, who had expressed concerns about the arrival of the boat recently, last night he said he was not going to allow it to arrive at all. He expressed concerns about the possibility that rats might come to land from the boat and therefore infect local people. However, the state authorities have overridden his concerns.
8: The BBC's Guy Hedgeco reporting the cruise ship is anchored in the Atlantic Ocean and did not dock. The CDC has activated a level 3 response. That's the lowest tier of emergency activation for the outbreak. The World Health Organization says the risk to the general public remains low. The new prime minister of Hungary has been sworn into office. Terry Schultz reports the change is being welcomed in Brussels after European Union relations had suffered under former Prime Minister Viktor Orban.
10: Peter Madure has been sworn in as the new Hungarian prime minister after his Tisza party saw a landslide victory last month in parliamentary elections. In a speech upon taking the oath, Madure said he would not rule over Hungary, but serve it. Madure formed his own party in 2020 after leaving Orban's ruling Fidesz party. Tisza won 141 of the 200 seats in the parliament last month. The flag of the European Union, shunned by his predecessor, is again hanging in the Hungarian parliament building. Brussels hopes to restore good relations after years of tension with Orban. European Council President Antonio Costa calls it a new chapter in Hungarian history and says the EU is ready to work with the new government. For NPR News, I'm Terry Schultz in Brussels.
8: Millions of students in universities in K-12 districts had their data compromised last week after a hacker took down Canvas. That's a classroom management tool used across the country. NPR's Sequoia Carrillo reports the attack is raising concerns about student data privacy and schools' reliance on private software.
11: Bad actors can get away with using a student's identity sometimes for years before anyone catches on. And this is just the latest in a recent string of attacks targeting young people. Definitely the largest in one spot so far, but dozens of school districts have reported hacks in the last few years.
8: NPR's Sequoia Carrillo reporting. This is NPR News. The 61st Venice Biennale opened this weekend in a chaotic atmosphere marked by geopolitical strife. NPR's Chloe Veltman reports the international art event has been hit with protests and resignations in recent weeks.
12: Dozens of artists issued a statement withdrawing from awards consideration at this year's Biennale. The move comes in solidarity with the awards jury, who recently resigned en masse after issuing a statement that they would not award prizes to countries charged with crimes against humanity by the International Criminal Court. That includes Israel and Russia. At a protest earlier in the week against Russia's return to the Biennale for the first time since its 2022 invasion of Ukraine, art collective Pussy Riot stormed the Russian pavilion in bright pink balaclava hats. Thousands of demonstrators took to the streets on Friday to protest Israel's presence over the war in Gaza. Some exhibitions shuttered for hours while artists and curators joined the march. Chloe Veltman, NPR News.
8: Gas prices across the U.S. continue to rise as tensions in the Middle East disrupt global oil markets. AAA says the national average for a gallon of regular gasoline is now around $4.50. That's the highest level since 2022. Prices have risen roughly 50 cents over the past 2 weeks as concerns grow about shipping disruptions through the Strait of Hormuz. Analysts warn prices could remain elevated through the summer travel season if instability in the region continues. I'm Windsor Johnston, and you're listening to NPR News from Washington.
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14: This is Climate One. I'm Kusha Navidar. It's Mother's Day this weekend, and so we're dedicating this episode to those incredible people who care for us, care for the planet, and care for the natural systems that support kids everywhere, starting with a high-profile guest. And I can't believe she was able to clear her schedule for us to make it happen. Hi, Mom.
15: Hey, Kusha.
14: One of my happiest memories of you was in fifth grade, when you came to my classroom to talk about acid rain. Do you remember that?
15: Yes, I do.
14: I thought it was one of the coolest things ever because you were an environmental engineer and I had no idea what that meant, but I knew that you brought a video game from your work about how to keep your driveway and lawn clean for the environment. And you spoke so authoritatively about acid rain. So my first question for you was, how do you remember talking about your work to me?
15: I remember to be in your school and have a representation of you as Kusha's mom is in this class. And I was just hoping that you would be proud that I represent my work. Actually, acid rain was not my specialty, but I thought bringing a game would be cool for fifth graders.
14: It was cool. We played it after you left. I remember there was a line. You care about the environment. You were in charge of a lot of the water quality around New York State. That's how I always frame what you do. I'm like, oh yeah, she made sure that the drinking water in the region outside of New York City was safe to drink, along with a lot of other things. Why did you choose to become an environmental engineer?
15: Well, I always loved nature and math, and environmental engineering is a marriage of both.
14: You mentioned that it was important for your kids to care about the environment. Can you talk a little bit more about that? Why was that the case?
15: Well, as a mother, you try to teach the great values to your children. It's a universal thing. It goes along with honesty, kindness, integrity, and care for the world you live in. So I happen to be an environmental engineer, but but it's no different from what other people teach their children. Mm. And I did not have a systematic way of teaching my children those values. I taught them to be good people, and good people end up loving the environment.
14: Oh, that's a great sentence. That's really nice. I like that. Since this episode is going to air for Mother's Day, you know, we're going to be talking to mother figures, to moms that work to make the world healthier and better. So my last question for you is, do you think moms have a special power when it comes to making change happen?
15: Mothers do have a special power, and that comes from their resiliency and adaptability, so they can make changes. They can make world better. That was a terrible answer, but
14: that was a great answer. No, that's a great answer. You're saying things that I think a lot of people could relate to, and maybe we'll hear about throughout the rest of the episode. So I really appreciate it. I think it's a very good insight. Shore Karamipour is formerly a regional water engineer with the New York State Department of Environmental Conservation. And equally as important, she is my mom. Mom, thanks for joining us.
15: Thank you for making me happy every day.
14: Happy Mother's Day, everyone. I'm Kusha Navadar.
16: And I'm Ariana Brocious. Today, we're marking Mother's Day by exploring what it really means to care for our communities, for our children, and for the planet they'll inherit. And Kusha, we had such a lovely interview with your mom there at the top.
14: I feel so special that I got to share that moment with her and with you, Ariana, and with everyone listening right now. I've never actually had a conversation like that with my mom about where her career and care for the environment and raising her children, where those all intersected. So it was a really special experience for me.
16: Yeah, and as we gathered stories and interviews for this episode, one thing that really became clear to me is how universal this is, this idea of moms, of caregivers, of your chosen family, of your auntie or someone who's special in your life, teaching you in their own way the value of the natural world, right? And I think moms are especially special in this sense because of all the things that they encompass and hold. My own mom was an amazing woman, and I have this really beautiful memory of her teaching me as a young kid that ponderosa pines smell like butterscotch and that I should go and stick my nose in the trunk and experience it, and her having that moment with her. And I think that sense of connection, that sense of wonder, is something that so many of us can relate to.
14: I love that. And I can imagine you as a little kid sticking your head right in the tree. It's such a cool memory for you. I'm sure such a special one. And I think it also means a lot for me to hear it because it kind of reminds me about how formative and like impactful these kinds of moments in raising your kids or people that you love that are younger than you as a mom can be.
16: Yeah, and beyond those interpersonal special connections, mothers have been active as a force, you know, in so many important social and political movements. There's the Mothers of East LA, MAD, Moms Clean Air Force, who we'll hear from in just a few minutes. When moms get together, they make a lot happen.
14: Yeah, and today we're going to hear from a couple of incredible women who are working hard to make a better world for their families and everyone else.
16: And we'll also hear some more beautiful stories from our colleagues, friends, and listeners about the women and mentors who shaped how they see and care for the natural world.
14: Dominique Browning is co-founder and director of Moms Clean Air Force, an organization that has spent 15 years mobilizing parents to fight for cleaner air and a safer climate.
17: When I started, there was blogging was a new thing, right? Hard to believe, but it was new. Now it's Substack, but it used to be blogging. And there were a lot of women I noticed in the blogosphere who identified themselves as mommy bloggers. And they were all writing posts about toxic chemicals in baby bottles, BPA, or where do I get an air filter to clean the air, that kind of thing. So there was a lot of energy, and it was from women. And I thought to myself, like, how can we harness that energy and that passion and that protectiveness, that desire to do something? How can we harness that into systemic change? Not just what you buy, but how do we change laws? How do we change or create regulations to protect us from pollution?
14: And so for you, it was kind of your recognition of this coalition, of this community that had untapped potential. Is that a fair way for you?
17: Exactly. Yeah. What about untapped potential? Exactly. That's right.
14: You described the organization as a term that I've really taken a liking to, mom partisan. Did you coin that?
17: Yeah.
14: Can you unpack it for me? What does it mean?
17: Sure. We are trying to be nonpartisan. And instead, we say we are mom partisan because we are supportive of anybody on either side of the aisle who is trying to make things better for our children, safer for our children.
14: So I want to touch back on that in a second, but let's go a little bit in the history of the organization. So you've described the failure of the Waxman-Markey bill of 2009, which would have set a nationwide price on carbon and shift the economy toward lowering emissions, as a turning point for the climate movement. Things weren't looking good after it failed to pass, but that didn't stop you. How did that moment shape how you think about climate action?
17: That didn't stop me because I was completely naive. And this is a very good example of how if you don't know what you're doing, you will go ahead and do things. And when I started Moms, I thought we could get into getting a new bill going and getting that climate fight going again. And it was very naive of me because obviously this had become a third rail politically. Mm. However, at the same time, there was an enormous fight going on with Environmental Protection Agency over mercury protections. And mercury is a byproduct of burning coal in power plants. And there was a real struggle to bring this pollution down, just the mercury part. But if you bring down mercury pollution, you also bring down carbon pollution. So there's actually a big climate plus, as well as protecting children from a potent neurotoxin in their food.
14: When did you start to see the Environmental Protection Agency as the path forward and kind of decided to shift from advocating for legislation to shaping EPA rules?
17: That was when I saw that EPA could be a path forward. It's actually very easy to understand at a superficial level. You know, these regulations are very hard to understand if you're not trained. But at the top level, you can tell people why there shouldn't be mercury in our food. You can explain how it damages the developing fetal brain, and people get it. people understand pollution and they understand that pollution is bad. And we can talk about climate pollution. People don't really talk about emissions in their everyday lives, but they understand pollution as something that's upsetting the balance of things. So EPA turned out to be a really important place for us to engage, and that was very exciting.
14: You're talking a lot about framing, which I find quite interesting. I always like talking to people about how you frame these issues. So an interesting angle that you have explored as part of your career is framing these climate change challenges around children's health. How do you feel like people respond to that?
17: I used to talk about how I wanted to change the climate conversation from polar bears to people. What was happening back 15 years ago was that everybody was focused on climate change as a faraway issue that was going to happen in the far distant future. And people weren't talking about the impact on people. And it's a very easy step to go from people to children. And the reason that's a very powerful step to take is, apart from how much we love our children and they are our future, it's also devastating to learn about the impacts of pollution and climate problems on children's bodies. Their bodies are still developing. They're far more vulnerable. They breathe more frequently per minute. Their hearts beat faster. Everything that is bad is worse for children.
14: Let's talk about the communication aspect of it. You're reaching out to all kinds of people to build alliances far beyond the usual environmental circles, including anti-abortion groups. And you ended up finding an ally with evangelicals. Like, this spread of folks you're bringing into the tent is so interesting to me. How did that unfold?
17: Again, back to those mercury regulations, which have just been weakened again by this administration, I might add, by the way. I just started dialing people to say, okay, you are against abortion. What about protecting fetal health? Are you interested in doing that? Sounds like you are. You're protecting fetal life. Most leaders said no, they didn't want to do it. But one person said yes, the Evangelical Environmental Network, and Mitch Hescox. And he was a wonderful ally in getting stronger mercury regulations. And that was terrific.
16: We'll hear more from Dominique Browning in just a minute. In honor of Mother's Day, we asked people to share stories of how their mothers or mother figures influence the way they experience the natural world. Dan Lawrence, our audio engineer for live events at the Commonwealth Club, asked his kids what their mother has taught them.
18: My name is Isla, and I'm 7 years old, and I'm in first grade. My favorite flower is a California poppy, and I like oak trees, and I don't really have a favorite animal. I just like all of them.
19: What kinds of lessons has Mom taught?
18: She helps me plant flowers in our garden in the backyard, and I really like gardening with her. It's fun for me. She taught me to not litter and be respectful to the nature.
20: My name is Levi, and I'm 9 years old, and I'm in third grade. My favorite thing is just going places and having a fun time there, like the beach, and basically doing stuff out in the wilderness. My mom has taught me how to keep this place nice by not littering and not showing disrespect for the earth. That's pretty much what I have to say about Mom.
16: And here's another message from Climate One listener Elizabeth Fiddler.
21: Years ago, I met Mary. She was my new boyfriend's mom. Now she's my mother-in-law. When we met, I was nearly 30, yet I had spent very little time in the wilderness. I didn't know much about hiking or gardening. I'd never been backpacking. I didn't own hiking boots. In contrast, this interesting mom I was meeting was an avid outdoors woman. She was and still is a skilled backpacker, kayaker, and gardener. She was a conservationist. These passions and her lifestyle were new to me. However, they woke up a yearning. But I didn't know if I could do these outdoorsy things. Fortunately, Mary is a generous, welcoming soul. Through her, I learned how to provision a backpack, travel lightly, and leave no trace. I'm up for driving 2 hours to a lovely day hike. I know the joy of being a lifelong nature learner and the thrill of finding wild blueberries on the trail. Now, Mary and I have been exploring and sweating together for over 30 years. Thank you, Mary, for influencing the path of my life so profoundly.
16: We'll be right back after a quick break.

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0: I'm Peter Sagal. 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
4: Today, we're honoring moms and mother figures for the ways they work to protect their loved ones and the rest of us. Let's get back to my conversation with Dominique Browning, co-founder and director of Moms Clean Air Force, which works to protect children from air pollution and climate change. Now, obviously, we're seeing so many environmental rollbacks at the federal level. Have the rollbacks changed the way that you have had to lead or how you have had to operate Moms Clean Air Force in any way over the past, let's say, 2 years?
5: The rollbacks are so radical, so severe, and so reckless that they have had a kind of mind-spinning impact. So in terms of management, you kind of wake up in the morning and think, why would anybody do this? Who on this planet thinks it should be more mercury in a fetal brain? Who thinks particulate pollution, which kills people, right? Mm-hmm. Who thinks that's okay? Why would anybody want more endocrine disruptors in our stuff? So you kind of feel like you're through the looking glass, and sometimes we just look at each other like, what is going on? And it's so ideologically anti-regulation that it's just throwing everything away.
4: How does meaningful change happen now?
5: Well, there's meaningful change and then there's meaningful resistance. We can't, we can't go to sleep for 4 years. We can't pretend this isn't important. We have to keep reminding people what's at stake here. But on the other side, there's a lot of work going on at the state level that is good and important. Governors have power. Mayors have power. And they need to hear from moms and dads and caregivers. They need to hear that we care. And so while EPA might be rolling back methane rules, the governor of New Mexico is saying, no, we are going to have strong methane rules because not only is that a waste of energy to have methane leaking into the atmosphere and disrupting our climate balance, essentially, all these volatile organic compounds come out with the methane, and that's really bad for people's health. So that means state-level work really matters.
4: Have the rollbacks changed the way that you have had to lead? How are you operating in a different way than you might have been in the past?
5: That's a really good question because I had an epiphany about that at the end of last year. We were operating.

0: Our moms are bringing bouquets of evidence to EPA panels to say, here's why we care about these things. And it's very moving.
1: Sorry, but so, I got you off track. So you're saying that you love...
0: No, so we were doing that for a long time. And then right around Thanksgiving, EPA announced that they were not going to enforce methane regulations. And one of my key colleagues lives in Pennsylvania, in Western Pennsylvania, and her son, as a child, suffered from childhood leukemia. And that means that as a young adult, as an older teenager now, he is much more susceptible to cancers. And a lot of these compounds that are released around oil and gas operations and petrochemical operations are cancer-related. And I had this moment of, wait a minute, we can't continue with business as usual. We have to say they have crossed a line. This is unacceptable. And it became very clear that this administrator, Lee Zeldin, has totally corrupted the mission of EPA. The mission of EPA, which is to protect human health and the environment. That's just been thrown out the window. Literally, EPA has now announced that a human life has no value, and they're not taking the cost of health impacts into consideration when they make rules. So literally that week, I decided we are going to launch a Zeldin Must Go campaign, because this is unacceptable. We can't just creep into a paralysis over what's going on. And even if it's quixotic, he is beloved by Trump and all the rest of it, we have to keep saying this is unacceptable.
1: How is your approach different from other environmental organizations? And I'm thinking specifically here about organizations that might frame fossil fuel providers as the enemy.
0: Well, okay, fossil fuel providers as the enemy is a very... we could unpack that one for an hour. That is a really complicated issue. And I can... I can give you two diametrically sort of opposed angles on
1: sure.
0: that. One is, yes, this industry has lied. The misinformation campaigns, the disinformation campaign, let's just call it what it is, it's lying. Mm-hmm. They've lied to people for decades about what they knew about the impacts of what they were doing on our atmosphere. So that's bad. Mm-hmm. On the other side of the coin, I think that our environmental movements have been a little tone deaf about, say, coal miners. And when we talk about killing coal, not only are we talking about killing people's livelihoods, but more importantly, we've never said thank you to coal miners who gave up generations of lives to black lung disease and to horrific illnesses so that we could turn on the lights around the country. Around the country, people can read at night because coal miners gave their lives. I am extremely grateful for that. And I think that that doesn't mean we don't move on when we understand the damage of what's been done. But we shouldn't vilify people who changed our world for the better.
1: For you, it sounds like honor is really important, like finding places to bring people along, to recognize the larger narrative of where we are as a whole community for clean air.
0: Yeah, honor and love. It's not something that we talk a lot about in politics, except when it gets people in trouble. But basically, you know, operating from a place of love, we cherish this planet. We cherish our family and our children. And we are blessed with incredible beauty and bounty around us. And we need to honor that and protect it for future generations.
1: Well,

0: Let me dig into that a little bit. What does acting from a place of love? Is that what you said? What is that? What does that look like?
1: I think what it looks like is just the kind of conversation we're having, where we try not to vilify people. We try to bring people along in this mom partisan way. We try to focus on the pollution, and we try to focus on the solutions to those problems, those pollution problems. And which are simple in description and complicated in enactment, but they're made much, much more complicated by all the ideology surrounding all of this.
0: Dominique Browning is co-founder and director of Moms Clean Air Force. Dominique, thank you so much.
1: Thank you so much. Happy Mother's Day when it comes.
0: Happy Mother's Day. Now we get to share a few more mothering stories from our colleagues and Climate One listeners. First, we've got one from Mark Buell.
2: When I was 15 years old, my enterprising mother bought the first Volkswagen bus that was made, and she converted it, taking the middle seat out, put curtains in it and a bed, and then supplied it with the idea to take a trip around the United States and stay in all the national parks. My father, being an older man, having been born in 1898 and running the telephone company in San Francisco, opted not to do this trip. So my mother embarked with us on what turned out to be a 44-day, 10,000-mile journey. We would pull into any given national park, and we all had our assignments of what to do, and my brother and I would pitch the tent. My older sister would get the sleeping gear out. My younger sister would get utensils and cooking things. And within an hour and a half, we were set up, ready to go. And so we would stay 2 or 3 days at each of these national parks. It's very hard to explain the impact that had on me. But as a result, I ended up serving on the board and 12 years as chair of the Golden Gate National Park Conservancy. For 13 years, I was president of the Recreation and Park Commission. I sat on the board of the Neighborhood Park Council in San Francisco. Parks became, whether I knew it or not, very much a part of my life, and an appreciation for some very basic and fundamental living, but always outdoors and always seeing nature and gaining kind of subconsciously this enormous appreciation for nature in its finest form.
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0: I'm Dr. Anthony Lizowitz, and this is Climate Connections. Next week, the Vermont Green Football Club kicks off its season. This pre-professional soccer team hopes to repeat last year's success when they went undefeated and won their league's national championship. But winning on the field is not the Vermont Green's only goal.
1: We want to be a leader and we want to be an example in addressing the climate crisis through the game of soccer.
0: Club co-founder Patrick Inferna says the team is taking steps to reduce its climate impact. And it's going beyond that by building a community of fans who are passionate about doing the same. People who bike to games get free raffle tickets. The club invites halftime speakers who talk about climate issues. And community nonprofits share information in the concourse. Staff and volunteers sort through trash, recycling, and compost bins to minimize what's sent to the landfill. And Inferna says some fans are so committed that they formed an independent group that fundraises for climate and social justice efforts.
1: And I think more than anything, that is success. When I look at our fans organizing together and engaging with our partners and deciding that while they are enjoying the game of soccer, they are going to make it mean something more, that is the coolest thing that we've experienced since founding this club.
0: Climate Connections is produced by the Yale Center for Environmental Communication. To learn more about climate change, visit climateconnections.org.
2: We know climate change intersects with nearly all aspects of life, and creating families is no exception. When fossil-fueled disasters strike, pregnant women are among the most vulnerable, and often the most overlooked. In Pakistan, which has one of the world's highest infant mortality rates, midwife and climate advocate Neha Mankani has seen this firsthand. As founder of the Mama Baby Fund and climate advisor at the International Confederation of Midwives, she's making the case that midwifery isn't just a family planning option, it's a climate resilience strategy.
3: Midwives are inherently a climate-friendly solution for communities. They don't have to be high-tech. Their hands is what they basically work with. They're a low-cost solution. They're part of communities and they work within in the infrastructure of communities, which means that they can weather things like climate disasters. So if there is, suppose there's a flood in a community, a midwife is part of that community. So a lot of times she can make sure that women don't lose that continuity of care.
2: So I've worked with midwives. I've had the good fortune of being able to have those relationships, and it's been very important in my life. What's the most misunderstood thing you think there is about being a midwife?
3: I would say the idea that midwives just support birth or just conduct deliveries, because there's so much more in our work as midwives. We are so immersed in the lives of women, the lives of families. And the word midwife means with women. So you're a birth companion, you're there with family, you're supporting them with the children, you're helping them with decision making. They are there for women through the pregnancy and birth process and beyond.
2: Yeah. And, you know, it is a long process. The preconception, family planning stage, conception, obviously carrying a baby, and then postpartum. It's multiple years, really.
3: Yeah. And the emotional aspect of it also just goes beyond birth, right? It just is just being present, being there, being whatever it is that women and families need at that time.
2: Yeah.
3: I just love being a service provider. I love the messiness of human life. I love being part of all of that and more.
2: What do you say to people who don't connect climate change and reproductive care?
3: I would say they should come and see the communities that we work in, because we are seeing the connections every day. So this is not something that we see one-off anymore. Climate change is a threat multiplier. So it's really increasing the severity of climate disasters that we see around us. So everywhere it is hotter. We're seeing a lot more intense tropical cyclones. We're seeing uncontrollable wildfires, persistent droughts, sea levels rising. And through this, we're seeing how pregnant women, newborns are being affected by this every day. What something like extreme heat does to pregnant women, including raising their blood pressure, dehydration, preterm birth, a baby's not being able to cool down and like ending up in the hospital in their early days, or you see a very large scale climate disaster and what that does to, what being displaced does to women in the pregnancy process, nutritional challenges, loss in continuity of care. vector-borne diseases. There's so much that we're seeing, and we're seeing it every day. So I would just paint that picture so people could understand what it is that's happening.
2: Yeah, it is a increasing reality for many parts of the world. You and I both live in places that are already hot. I live in Southern Arizona, where nearby in Phoenix, I think just recently there were more than 100 days over 100 degrees of temperature. And those extreme heat impacts are real for many parts of the population, especially pregnant women and newborns, as you said, who have a lot of difficulty regulating their body temperature. In Pakistan, temperatures in the spring and summer routinely exceed 104 degrees Fahrenheit, 40 degrees Celsius. How do you work with communities to care for mothers and newborns in those conditions, particularly when electricity access isn't always reliable?
3: It is really difficult. So the place that I work at, so that's Sindh, that gets very hot. There are parts of northern Sindh that go beyond 50 degrees. That's 50 degrees Celsius, which is actually now unlivable.
2: 50 degrees Celsius is 122 degrees Fahrenheit. That is incredibly hot. As you said, unlivable. I'm just shocked that that is being registered.
3: And we don't have a very good energy infrastructure. We don't have access to running fans or air conditioning in a lot of spaces that we work in. So we are seeing that women have a lot of adverse events related to this. A large part of this is also around knowledge equity for women and midwives to understand what the connections are between excessive heat and what's happening to their bodies and that of their babies and pregnancy, what's going on, so that they can act on it.
2: What would a more climate resilient maternal healthcare system look like in Pakistan?
3: Our healthcare system, it is quite fragile. And for a system to be climate resilient, it does have to be resistant to climate shock, especially in a place like Pakistan, which is one of the most climate vulnerable countries in the world at this moment because of how we're situated. So one, our healthcare system needs to be a lot stronger. The second thing is that we need to really strengthen our midwifery practice. So we have midwives in Pakistan, but the midwifery system is weak. If there was a strong midwifery system in rural parts of Pakistan, which is a large part of the country, women would have frontline healthcare provider access. So what we saw in 2022 was that there was a very large flood in Sindh, in the province of Sindh, and around 30 million people were affected by that flood. And we provided Mama Baby Fund, myself and another midwife that works with me. We did a lot of frontline healthcare. We did a lot of emergency response in that space. And in almost all of the spaces that we went, there was no frontline healthcare provider. So there were no midwives being able to provide care in that space because they didn't. And we spoke to some midwives who were around. We said, why are you not able to do this? And they said, it's because we don't have the mobility. We don't have the money. We don't even know if we're allowed to do it. Huh. So there is no support to be able to provide that care, right? So I think not having access to the right healthcare providers within an already fragile healthcare system means that you're not at all resilient to climate shocks of any kind.
2: Yeah. So you're referencing these really dramatic, extensive floods in 2022. And you were there on the ground responding. I can't really imagine what it must have been like to be serving as a midwife in that time. What was it like?
3: I mean, I also couldn't imagine it. I think you had to be on ground. Until I was on ground, I didn't really know. I know that I worked, there was a CSO, the community organization that was on ground, and they had told me about the first site that I went to. Then they said, you know, please make sure that, and this is like a dry landlocked area, it had a lake, and they said that please make sure you bring your life jackets with you. And I was like, I'd be really curious about why. And when I got there, I saw that it was just completely submerged. Like maybe it would have been a 15-minute walk to get from my home to a healthcare facility. It was now maybe like a boat ride of 2 hours because everything, people's homes, hospitals, schools, everything was submerged. Then it wasn't anything that we could have imagined. Like we were in riverboats that were sailing, but then the boat would get stuck because it's on top of a tree. So that's how much water there was. So it was just unimaginable. But what we saw on ground was that climate disasters are not equal. They don't hit everyone equally. There are people who are much more affected than others. And I think women are affected much worse in situations like this. And then within women, there are obviously women who are more vulnerable, and one of those groups is pregnant people. So we saw just in the first day that I was there, I saw this woman. So she had gone to a healthcare facility to give birth, and then that's when the flood hit. So she was able to give birth, but when she's coming back, she has a newborn with her. She takes a 4-hour boat ride to get back home. And I'm just looking at her, it's blazing hot, and she's sitting in this riverboat with this newborn. And I'm thinking that this is the postpartum period that is so sacred to us. And this is what this woman has to do. And after she gets off, she's going to wade through water that's still her belly. And then she's going to walk to her home, which I'm not even sure it still exists. So that kind of thing is just really, it's really difficult.
4: Yeah. Stories like that, I think, really get at the reality that climate is impacting us now and everywhere. And I want to come back to the US for a minute, because I think that sometimes for people in the US, there's still this idea that the climate crisis is happening elsewhere, when in fact that's not true. It's everywhere. It's happening now. The US has experienced a lot of intense flooding of its own, made worse by human-caused climate change, like the Guadalupe River flood in Texas in 2025, Hurricanes Helene and Milton, which were very, very destructive. We know more impacts are coming. Given everything that you've learned working on the ground, what lessons could leaders and healthcare practitioners in countries like the U.S. learn from your work?
3: I think one of the biggest things I would say that you need to kind of, when you're doing any kind of planning or preparedness planning, is that you really need to listen to people on the ground. Even if you talk to midwives from like 5 different contexts, you'll say that the kind of response that everyone is able to provide is so contextually specific. An example of this is cooling mechanisms, for example, in places of excessive heat. And one of the things we'll always tell midwives that you should make sure that women know that they should, you know, put cooling packs on their necks when they get home, and they should do foot baths because they need to, their circulation needs to improve when they come back from the heat. And a lot of times in my initial days, I would say this to women, and women would say, I only have one bucket of water for the entire day. And with drought and, you know, dry times, I have to walk further and further to get that water. So I cannot use it on something like this. And those kind of moments are very humbling, because they really tell us that we actually don't know anything, and we won't know anything until we actually listen to what it is that people need on the ground. And there's also this very large element I feel like people need to understand about intersectionality, which is that, I mean, we recently saw this article about whether men and women experience heat differently. And the answer came from a very scientific point of view. So the person who was answering it was a scientist, and they said that, no, actually, women and men experience heat completely the same way. There is nothing that says that women experience heat differently. But look at the context in that. Like, women actually experience all kinds of climate change differently than men.
4: Yeah, I want to underscore that, because part of the reason that women suffer from some of these impacts disproportionately is because of the work they do, right? That's important, regardless of how the physiology of our bodies is prepared to weather events. It's the context, as you say.
3: Yeah, absolutely. And it's, you know, it's where they work, it's what they do. A lot of places, it's how they dress differently, maybe, from men. And, you know, things like women will be responsible for things like getting water. And with drought, you'll see that the spaces that they cover, the amount of time that they need to get water is always increasing. We're seeing a lot of times, even after these floods, we saw crop failures, and which meant that women who work in the field had to work longer and longer hours. And you might have heard about how in a lot of spaces in South Asia, this is leading to women having hysterectomies very early in life because they're not able to take menstrual breaks. So things like that, like, these are impacts that are very specific to women. They and a lot of times also leads to exposure to unsafe conditions. Things like climate brides, which is women getting married younger and younger in places with climate disasters. That's very specific to women. So, the list is endless, but these are some things that we really need to think about.
4: You founded the Mama Baby Fund, which helps support women and newborns with resources at a time when they really need it. What gaps were you hoping to fill by creating that organization?
3: what I saw was that a lot of times women were not able to access care because of financial gaps that they were experiencing in the healthcare process. So a lot of times they can't afford to put a baby in a NICU, or they can't afford to pay for a birth, or if there is some kind of emergency, like even if they need some blood products or they have high blood pressure and they need an intervention, the amount of money that they have set aside for it, it doesn't cover any of those costs. So we were bridging those gaps, but we wanted women to be able to define what those gaps were. It could be financial support, but it could also be something like a woman needs a nutritious meal after birth, and we were able to give that. And at some point in this process, I came across this coastal community off of Karachi, which is where I live. So it's a set of four islands and then a large part of the coast. And it's a population of around 60,000 people. And this community, they had zero access to maternal healthcare, like nothing, no place where they could give birth. And they're islands, so they're also cut off from the mainland. And my answer to that gap was setting up a midwife-led clinic. And it's run by two midwives. So myself and another midwife run this space. And that clinic has basically transformed the maternal health landscape of this entire coast.
4: Yeah, let's talk more about that. So that's Baba Island is what you're describing, this densely populated fishing island close to Karachi. So you created a 100% solar-powered clinic off-grid. What does that provide, the fact that it is solar-powered, provide to the community?
3: So because it's solar powered and in a very place where we have plenty of sun, it means that we are able to provide care uninterrupted. We've also provided other elements in this healthcare facility. We have cross ventilation. You can run a nebulizer. You can run all kinds of machines, equipment that we need. And we use our clinic as a cooling space. And we encourage women that in peak heat hours where you don't have access to cooling or you don't have electricity, you can use the space as a cooling space. We have access to running water, which not everyone has. We have access to solar, so we have access to fans. We have some other cooling mechanisms in our clinic, which means that people can have a community space that they can go to, which can help them in those times.
4: That's so incredibly important. Yeah. And it must feel so empowering to be able to provide a service that people need directly, as you said, with your own hands, and just be able to really serve in that way.
3: Yeah, absolutely. And it just really, I think being present for people in that space, and I've always thought this is, even when I started my midwifery practice, I think the work of midwives is difficult. Physically, it's tough, and emotionally, it's also tough. And I always had this question about why I wanted to keep doing it, because like, what is it that keeps us going? And I think there is just, it is about just those connections and being there in those really vulnerable, magical moments, and then being part of the process with families as they go through, you know, through really happy times, through loss, through grief, all of it.
4: Yeah, yeah. Neha Mankani is founder of the Mama Baby Fund and the Humanitarian Engagement and Climate Advisor at the International Confederation of Midwives. Thank you so much for taking the time to talk with us and share some of the amazing work that you're doing.
3: Thank you for having me. It's always really great to be able to share what it is that we're seeing on ground. Thank you.
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6: My name is Megan Basilia. I'm a producer with Climate One. My mom and I, we do not always see eye to eye on things, and we certainly try not to talk about politics as much as possible. But a few weeks ago, it came up, and she said that she thinks that everyone in Washington should have to sit down with one another and make a quilt, because nothing brings people together like making a quilt. And she was not wrong. She was 100% correct and extremely wise. And I should mention that she's a crafter. So is my sister. So is my brother. And I am too. So thanks, Mom.
7: Hey, it's Brad Marshland, senior producer at Climate One. To say my mom was a neatnik is a bit of an understatement. When I was a kid, I had friends who told me they were afraid to come over to my house because they were worried they'd mess something up. We did have a designated playroom where we were allowed to be as messy as we liked, as long as we cleaned up after. But outdoors was different. My mom loved it. The trees, the flowers, the mountains, the ocean. We went camping as a family every summer and went hiking more weekends than not. Mom's favorite place, though, was probably the bluffs along the Northern California coast. The gnarled, stunted, wind-twisted trees growing from cracks in the sandstone at Point Lobos, like natural bonsais clinging to precarious holds above the crashing surf. The sheer wildness of the place. I still picture her there, 5 years after she died. But when my brothers and I were kids, we'd picnic on those rocks or sitting on a log. And if one of us would drop a piece of food by accident, as kids will do, Mom would say, "It's okay. Just brush it off. It's clean dirt." So mess at home was not tolerated for long. But dirt in the outside world, that was nature. And Mom taught us to love it.
8: Hi, my name is Susanna, and I'd love to talk about my mom. My first memory of her showing me something outdoors was when she pointed through the kitchen window at her mother's house to the beautiful rock garden there. Another memory, or maybe it's actually just a memory of a photo, is me and my brother sitting at a picnic table in a campground brushing our teeth together. This memory is probably associated with our family saying of families who camp together, get along together. Certainly, those times in the wilderness helped me to experience the joy of the outdoors, navigate challenges like bad weather, being hangry, and also to get along with my brother, to find creative ways to play together. But my mom is truly next level when it comes to introducing other people to the outdoors. She and some like-minded friends created a full-on nature center in her hometown. They started with some children's programs in an unused, out-of-the-way school building, and then they did the necessary fundraising and planning to grow it into a spectacularly designed building showing skies, mountains, canyons, and mesas. It's now a local institution that's known as one of the best spots for locals and visitors alike. I'm proud of you, Mom.
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2: 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I'm Ariana Brocious. Happy Mother's Day.
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3: 19 minutes past the hour at WHYY. Matt Gillum with you on this Sunday. Happy Mother's Day. Coming up for us as the program continues, we take a look at the Savannah Bananas.
4: I'm Windsor Johnston with these headlines. Passengers on the Dutch cruise ship at the center of a deadly hantavirus outbreak are disembarking near the Canary Islands at this hour. 17 Americans are among those being flown back to their countries on medical charter flights to be evaluated. The U.S. will host another round of talks between Israel and Lebanon in Washington this week as officials try to prevent broader fighting along the border. Military representatives from both countries are expected to participate directly in negotiations. The U.S. Postal Service says its financial problems are getting worse. The agency reported a $2 billion loss in the latest quarter and warns it could run out of money within months. I'm Windsor Johnston, NPR News in Washington.

0: Maybe it's the 24/7 news cycle, the fallout from the pandemic, the speed of technological change, or the worry about global conflicts. Uncertainty is a fact of life today. It always has been, even though we long for safety and predictability. We make plans. We fantasize about the future. We map out the direction we want our life to take. But what happens when things go upside down? Hi, I'm Marty Moscoane, and today on The Connection, our guest is Marissa Renee Lee. Her world was turned upside down when she was diagnosed with long COVID and had to learn to embrace uncertainty, which she writes about in her new book, Waiting for Dawn. Up for discussion today on the show, asking for help, embracing change, managing grief, learning to say no, and how hope helps us cope with uncertainty. First, the news.
1: Live from NPR News in Washington, I'm Nora Rahm. Passengers aboard the Dutch cruise ship tied to the deadly Hanta virus outbreak are making their way back to their home countries for evaluation. The vessel arrived near Spain's Canary Islands today, where public health officials coordinated medical screenings and charter flights for people leaving the ship. NPR's Miguel Macias reports.
2: The MV Hondius cruise ship arrived early Sunday at a seldom used port in Tenerife, the largest island of the archipelago. It did not dock and it will remain at a distance. Medical staff are evaluating passengers on board, who will then be transported in small groups to the port. From there to the airport, about 10 minutes away, where they will be flown to their countries of origin. Authorities are reporting none of the passengers are showing symptoms. The first group to disembark are 14 Spanish citizens who will be flown to Madrid. The complex operation involving the Spanish army and two national ministries has caused a political firestorm in Spain, with the central government taking measures to overrule the opposition of local authorities. Miguel Macias, NPR News, Seville, Spain.
1: Several Republican-led states in the South are moving towards changing their congressional maps. They hope to give Republicans the edge in midterm elections this fall. In South Carolina, lawmakers are considering a new map intended to give the Republicans all the state's seven seats in the House of Representatives, including the one now held by Democrat Jim Clyburn.
3: I'm going to run, irrespective of what the makeup of the district might be, because I believe that I have a record that is very acceptable to the South Carolina voter, and I have a good understanding of America's promise, and we'll run on that.
1: He was interviewed on CNN. Prices are up, but people are still spending for mom, $25 more than they did last year. The National Retail Federation projects total spending to reach a record $38 billion this Mother's Day. NPR's Amy Held has more on the story.
4: Per-person planned spending is $284 on average. Mother's Day is the busiest day of the year for restaurants. Beyond brunch, there are cards and jewelry, but the top gift, three-quarters of shoppers say they're getting flowers. The thorn? Price. Up more than 7% in recent weeks. Hit by tariffs and fuel costs, many flowers are flown in, then moved in refrigerated trucks. To adapt, Eric Luoma, a florist in Scottsdale, Arizona, says he's getting creative with happy hour sales and partnering with local growers.
5: We're just trying to keep things affordable for our customers because we want to keep people buying flowers.
4: Sellers say they're looking to flourish in other ways, offering grab-and-go bouquets and smaller arrangements. Amy Held, NPR News.
1: This is NPR News in Washington. Search teams in Indonesia today found the bodies of two hikers missing since a volcano erupted Friday. They were buried under deep, densely packed volcanic material about 165 feet from the rim of the main crater. The body of a third hiker was located yesterday. They were among 20 hikers who set out to climb Mount Ukono in defiance of safety restrictions. In a world where you can gamble on almost anything, some like to bet on the time ice will break on an Alaskan river. Scientists are paying attention, too. As Shelby Herbert reports, the guessing game provides an important climate data point.
6: The Nenana Ice Classic clock stopped on Monday night when a tripod balanced on the river ice tipped over. The game signals the arrival of summer and has gone on for over a century. Alaskan climatologist Martin Stufer says that's why it's a valuable data point.
7: It's very seldom that you have a homogeneous, continuous, long-term climate series. We can see a tendency to earlier breakups.
6: Still, he says scientists can't use the data to predict river ice breakup down to the minute. Otherwise, he would have won at some point. For NPR News, I'm Shelby Herbert in Fairbanks.
1: Just in time for Mother's Day, the Social Security Administration has released the list of the most popular baby names in 2025. Olivia leads for the girls for the seventh year in a row. Charlotte is in second place, ending Emma's six-year run in that spot. She's now third. On the boys' side, Liam is number one, also for the seventh year in a row, followed by Noah and Oliver. I'm Nora Rahm, NPR News in Washington.
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0: I'm Marty Moss-Cohen. Welcome to The Connection. Marissa Renee Lee is a Harvard grad, a best-selling author, and was a deputy director in the Obama White House. She always prided herself on being competent and in control until she was diagnosed with long COVID a few years ago, which shattered her world. The simplest tasks, like cooking, became too difficult because her thinking was so clouded. Some days she was so exhausted she could barely get out of bed. At first, she denied that something was seriously wrong, but that only made her feel more anxious and alone. Marissa Renee Lee writes in her new book about how her health crisis changed her identity and how accepting her new self is actually grounded in hope. It's titled Waiting for Dawn, Living with Uncertainty. A few years ago, she wrote the book Grief is Love. So today on The Connection, Living with the Unexpected, the Many Guises of Uncertainty, Why Loss and Change Are Inevitable, and That Is Okay. Marissa Renee Lee, nice to have you with us today on The Connection.
9: Thank you so much for having me.
0: You're very welcome. You begin your book talking about your struggles to make bacon for your family for breakfast, that you could not master something that you had been cooking since you were a little girl. What was going on?
9: Oh my gosh. Honestly, looking back at it, that is when I should have known that something was seriously wrong. I love to cook. I have been a successful home cook and baker literally since I had an easy bake oven around age five.
0: Right.
9: And all of a sudden, I just kept burning entire cookie sheets of bacon. Like my internal chef clock completely disappeared. And when I say bacon, I feel like it's important to add that this was like overpriced, fancy bacon shipped in from Wisconsin, where my husband is from. And so every sheet of bacon that I burned cost quite a bit of money as well. And it was my husband and frankly, his disgust that forced me to recognize that something was seriously wrong. And it completely altered my identity, my illness.
0: You describe what it's like to have that brain fog. I guess it's the kind of clouded thinking that seems to accompany long COVID. Describe that for our listeners.
9: It was honestly the most bizarre experience for me personally. You know, I realized in the midst of it that I had previously taken my intelligence for granted. You know, I was used to being someone who could sit in the Oval Office and have, you know, the perfect talking points for President Obama and very good at distilling lots of information quickly. And all of a sudden, it was like my brain just stopped working. You know, I would open up the refrigerator to look for sugar. No one keeps sugar in the fridge, as far as I know. I kept leaving my car door open overnight in the garage. And then, you know, the next day, not able to figure out why the car isn't working properly. I would go to make a dish that, you know, I make for my family every 2 weeks, and I would forget to make one of the key components. talking to a client, I would say, you know, I have three things that I want to share with you. In the middle of thing one, thing two would just completely disappear. Wow. And I couldn't get it back. So it was, I mean, it was really scary, honestly.
0: Did you think you were going crazy?
9: I definitely had moments where I wondered if there was something wrong in terms of my mental health. Excuse me. I remember this one moment, probably about 6 weeks after I got COVID, I had just finished an eye exam at BJ's and I was sitting in the parking lot crying hysterically. And I'm thinking, you know, what's wrong? Like, I don't actually have anything that I'm sad about. Like, something really strange is going on here. And it turns out that the way long COVID works, it is fundamentally immune system dysfunction that then triggers nervous system dysfunction and creates all of these different problems in your body, including your brain. And things like anxiety and depression are very common side effects. But I was in denial. So at the time, I thought maybe I was like losing it a little bit.
0: Well, and even adding to that, you talk about these debilitating headaches, the kind of excruciating pain. Yeah, you're just making a face there. Excruciating pain that accompanied these dark headaches.
9: It was some of the worst pain I've ever experienced. And I've had other health issues and, you know, gone through egg donor IVF and pregnancy loss and plenty of painful things, unfortunately. But these headaches, I mean, I could barely sleep. When I could sleep, I would often wake up in the middle of the night, sometimes already crying from the pain.
0: Wow.
9: One morning I woke up and I realized a piece was missing from my night guard. And I just assume I bit it off at some point in my sleep because the pain was so bad, even when I was not fully conscious of it. At one point, I got into a car accident, the first car accident that I'd been in since I was a teenager. And I absolutely think that the pain contributed to my inability to be, you know, the normal, effective driver that I've been for the last couple of decades.
0: Well, I feel the need to ask you, how are you feeling now?
9: I am doing much better, thank God. It's been a journey, but I decided to share my long COVID publicly in the fall of 2024. And in sharing it, there was actually a woman who was sort of at the end of her long COVID recovery who was following me on social media because of my writing on grief. And it helped her, you know, figure out how to cope with this illness and the changes to her identity. And she connected me to her physician, who's amazing. And so I just like to share, in case this helps anyone out there, the three most effective things for me. I'm on a drug called low-dose naltrexone. I've been on it for almost 2 years, and that's been incredibly helpful. I do a lot of breath work. Mm. I developed severe asthma in both of my lungs as a result of the long COVID, and these breathing exercises have allowed me to completely heal my lungs. And then the third thing, and I just started this in February, but this is what has enabled me to do interviews like these, to have a couple of book tour events. I'm on a micro dose of the GLP-1 Zepbound.
0: That's fascinating.
9: Game changer.
0: Game changer.
9: Game changer. Absolutely.
0: Wow.
9: Absolutely.
0: I mean,
9: within 48 hours, I noticed a difference.
0: So do you feel like a different person having gone through this and still dealing with some of the residual effects? Are you a different kind of Marissa Lee?
9: 1,000%. You know, I don't think you can go through this kind of deeply painful, you know, both physically and emotionally experience that lasts a couple of years and be the same person. Mm-hmm. And frankly, at a certain point, I decided I wasn't going to be the same person when I got better, because if you're going to go through something that awful, you know, I wanted to make sure that I was intentional about integrating the lessons of that season. Like, I am a more patient person. I am, you know, more laid back a little bit and just accepting of, you know, the uncertainties in day-to-day life, even just like the little ones. And I feel like I am even more committed to the concept of hope than I was before. And I don't know, like, I feel like it's easier for me to be happy now too.
0: Well, I want to get to hope and I want to get to happy, but I'm also thinking about, you write about this, and it is true that, you know, as a human being, we change. We grow up. We have childhoods. We have adolescence. We're young adults. We have friends. We lose friends. We have, you know, long-term, hopefully long-term relationships that last over time. But these are changes that seem to sort of come, sort of evolve with us as yes. we grow up. But what you're talking about is a change that is imposed upon yeah. you and others who have suffered similarly.
9: Yes. And I'll say, you know, the thing that kept coming up for me is this is going to happen to all of us at some point, not necessarily long COVID, but, you know, maybe the long-term relationship that you thought was going to be the forever thing right. ends up not being the forever thing. Maybe the job that you've had for a couple of decades is no longer available as like technology changes. You know, maybe you're dealing with a health crisis with your spouse or heaven forbid your child. It's going to happen to all of us at some point. And so getting comfortable with the idea that yes, our identity is going to be impacted when these big uncertainties arise, I think that makes it easier to make sense of it when it happens to you.
0: Because it seems natural to, when something like this is happening, just to say, this isn't happening. This cannot be happening to me. Yes. You know, I'm not prepared for this. I don't have the skills to deal with it.
9: Yep.
0: It cannot be happening.
9: Yep. I spent months, oh my gosh, chasing any other diagnosis besides long COVID, which, you know, some people don't even believe that it's a real thing. Mm-hmm. A lot of physicians don't know how to treat it or what's helpful or how to clearly diagnose it. And so I didn't want to have it. You know, I didn't want to have something that no one could tell me, this is exactly how we're going to fix it. This is exactly how long it's going to take. This is what it's going to be like from start to finish and how you're going to feel. You know, no one could answer those questions. And even now, people still can't really answer those questions. So I pushed back hard until I found myself in Greece teaching a writing retreat and I couldn't breathe.
0: Right.
9: Like it was so terrifying. I literally couldn't breathe. My larynx was over 70% blocked wow. and I had asthma in both of my lungs and I just didn't know it. And that was when I had to face reality and figure out how I was going to engage with this situation.
0: We all have to deal with uncertainty. I was even thinking, having read your book, uncertainty is on my mind, you know, for the next 24 hours. And I was thinking as I was coming to work, you know, will the train break down? Will my car start?
9: Yeah.
0: And all the things that we rely on happening in life, very mundane kinds of things, and the kinds of health crises that you were dealing with and the kind of uncertainty that's just embedded in life itself.
9: Yes, yes. I think about it a lot as a parent. You know, we have a four-year-old and you can't control what their life is going to be like. You know, like you can feed into them in all of the best ways and love them well and teach them to read and, you know, do all the things. But like, you don't actually know how they're going to turn out or who they're going to become. And so, you know, getting comfortable with uncertainty in the day to day, I think it makes it easier to live well when you just accept uncertainty as a normal part of life.
0: How do you do that? What do you
9: First
0: say
9: all,
0: to yourself?
9: You say to yourself, you're not in control to the extent that you think you are, particularly for someone like me who loves to be in control, loves to be in
0: me
9: charge.
0: Too.
9: I love a spreadsheet and a list. And, you know, I like to make a plan. I like strategy. And all of those things are important and they matter. And, you know, I still work hard to live an intentional life, but with the understanding underneath all of it that things can change at any moment. And so do your best to be present with whatever your experience is today.
0: Well, I'll tell you what, let's take a very short break and then we'll get back to our conversation. And Marissa Renee Lee is our guest today on The Connection. She's got a brand new book. It's called Waiting for Dawn, Living with Uncertainty. And she has been talking about her struggles to understand and I guess accept the fact that she had or has long COVID. And it has raised a whole host of issues about things like uncertainty and hope. We have much more to talk about after this very short break, so do stay with us. We will be right back.

0: 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It's been less than a year since billionaire David Ellison took over Paramount and its subsidiary CBS, and now his company seems poised to absorb yet another media giant. How will our media landscape change if some of the biggest names in entertainment and news fall under the same corporate umbrella? 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
2: You're listening to The Connection here on WHYY in Philadelphia. I'm Marty Moss-Cohen, talking with our guest, Marissa Renee Lee. Her world was turned upside down when she was diagnosed with long COVID and had to learn to embrace uncertainty, which she writes about in her new book, Waiting for Dawn. You also write about grief, and that's something that you wrote about in your first book, Grief is Love. In this book, you talk about something called gray grief. Define that for us.
3: Yes. So gray grief is the grief of uncertainty. You know, when I wrote Grief is Love, I decided my definition of grief was going to be grief is the repeated experience of learning to live in the midst of a significant loss. But when I found myself sick and, you know, sort of trying to figure out if that definition fit my current life, I realized it didn't, because I was the loss. You know, like, I was dealing with significant loss of self, you know, loss of the life that I had always lived, loss of the way that I like to do things, loss of my health. Like, it just went on and on and on. And I realized that, you know, in this space of deep uncertainty, nothing is totally clear or straightforward. Everything is unknown, from, you know, will I be able to take a shower today? You know, like, will I have the strength or the energy for that? To, is this new treatment going to work? And the image that just kept coming up for me was heavy fog. Like, we live up on a hill in the Hudson Valley, and when it's foggy, you do not want to drive up here. It's truly dangerous. It's like driving through, like, New England clam chowder. And so that image was what spawned, you know, gray grief, because that's what it is. It's the grief of the unknown. Nothing is black or white or totally clear.
2: You're right, and I think it's very true. We certainly live in a society, I don't know if the U.S. is alone in this, or we're kind of grief averse. You know, we don't want to talk about it. We don't want to name it. You just rolled your eyes at me and you're nodding your head enthusiastically. So bad. But how does that make it maybe hard for people like you who are dealing with all these losses when we live in a society that, you know, wants to put a happy face on those things?
3: I know. I mean, that is just something I am constantly pushing back against in my work. I'm very, very anti-toxic positivity, because I think it causes a lot of harm. You know, it puts people in a place where they feel like, you know, if they're having these big, challenging emotions like anger, sadness, grief, depression, disappointment, etc., that they have done something wrong. When really these things are just a normal part of life. And frankly, having a small child has been a great reminder of the both and in life. You know, watching a little kid go from losing their mind upset about God knows what little thing to being totally fine 5 minutes later. For me, that's a reminder, like, this is how we came into the world. It's okay to have lots of big feelings. And, you know, when you lose some essential part of yourself or someone you love in the world, like, you should have really big feelings about that. It's a big deal. And it's okay that you are sad or struggling. Like, you get through it by acknowledging the emotions, not by ignoring them.
2: Let me read something that you write in the introduction to the book. It's just a sentence or two. And I will not ever urge you to make meaning out of your pain. I will not diminish your experience of promising you it has a purpose. So on the one hand, you know, we want to ascribe purpose and meaning to our lives, but in the same line of thinking, some things do not make sense. They just are.
3: Yes, yes. You know what I was thinking about? This is horrible, but the thing that I was thinking about when I wrote that are friends of mine who have lost children.
2: Yeah.
3: Particularly friends who have lost children to violence. Like, I will never try to claim that there was a reason for that. Like, I cannot do that. And while, you know, I am obviously someone who has created a lot of meaning out of the things that have happened in my life, you know, I don't want anyone to feel like that's what they have to do, because really the priority should be figuring out how you're going to heal and how you're going to live with whatever losses you have to deal with. Nothing else.
2: Your previous book, Grief is Love, it was about several things, including your mom's death when you were relatively young. Your mother-in-law died, it sounds like, relatively recently, within the last couple of years. Your struggles with infertility. You had a cousin who was murdered. I mean, this is a lot for anyone to try to sort of work their way through. How is grief love? I mean, what is the connection between grief and love?
3: So what I realized, and I partially realized this in an interview conversation that I had with Sabrina Fulton, who is Trayvon Martin's mother, folks who aren't familiar with her. And she said, "I still love my son, and my son still loves me." Mm. And when she used that present tense language, all of a sudden I realized, like, this is why grief is painful. Like, I still love my mother, and I believe that my mother still loves me, but she's not here to act on that love. And that's where the pain comes in. You know, she's not here to watch my son. She wasn't around to meet my husband or be at my wedding. She wasn't here the last couple of years to, like, you know, coordinate meals and different things as I navigated this long COVID experience. And that's where the sadness comes in. Yeah. Because, of course, you still want them to be here. You know, at this point, my mom's been gone for over 18 years. And so while I do still want her to be here, it's almost like a form of magical thinking at this point. You know what I mean? Because, like, my life today is just so far away from what my life was the last time I spoke to her.
2: Your mom had MS. I mean, she had a series of, you know, pretty serious and chronic ailments. Do you feel, in certain ways, with your long COVID, that you were living a bit of the life that she lived when she was a mom or a young woman, you know, raising a family?
3: So one of the big things that I had to work through was sort of separating her story from my story, because I realized once I acknowledged how sick I was that one of the big fears that I carried was becoming a sick parent after having been the child of a sick parent. And It's been hard. Like, it has absolutely taken a lot of reflection and processing and therapy to make sense of her story and my story and see where they intersect. And also, you know, just telling myself what happened to her isn't what's going to happen to you. Because in her case, you know, I was 13 and she was 37 when she first got sick, which is just mind-boggling to me now that I'm in my 40s. And she just got progressively worse until she died. And she died, you know, at my husband's age. He turns 49 in a couple of days, and she died right after her 49th birthday. Mm-hmm. And so I needed to really get to a place of acceptance of my illness and acceptance of the fact that, you know, I'm going to heal. This is different. And then I'll say one of the unexpected sort of benefits almost of ending up with this illness was I felt like I got a better understanding for how hard things were for her.
2: Yeah.
3: Because, you know, she wasn't going to complain to her 13-year-old. You know what I mean? But, like, being the mom who, you know, is sick and has the kid, like, I was like, oh, like, this was really hard.
2: Yeah. And it sounds like you pride yourself on being a good caretaker, that's actually a skill that you have.
3: Yes.
2: You're good at
3: that. And
2: that
3: I like to do.
2: Which helps, right? Right.
3: And, you know, it took us 5 years to get to our son. And never in those 5 years did I imagine that he'd be 2.5 and I would be too sick to pick him up. Mm. And it just, you know, it was devastating. But we found ways to adapt and still have fun. And I think he's learned a lot about, you know, how people can be different, how it's okay to sometimes not feel well, you know, how to be more compassionate and caring of other people. But it's been a challenge.
2: You're right. Illness, grief, pain, and disability have humbled me.
3: Oh my gosh. 1,000%.

0: 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From groundbreaking discoveries to life-saving care, Penn Medicine's innovation is helping to change lives. One moment, one treatment, one patient at a time.
1: In particular, I have a close friend who is a clinical psychologist and another close friend who is a doctor. And, you know, validation from them in particular of how difficult this experience was that I was navigating, it meant a lot because it made me feel, frankly, it made me feel less weak, for lack of a better term. Because it was, you know, it was hard. Like, there were definitely days where I would just be crying for hours and not able to really get out of bed and, you know, really struggled. And it was incredibly lonely. And so anything that validated the experience was helpful. And then for a long time, I couldn't even really talk to people on the phone because I would start to get shortness of breath. Uh-huh. And so, you know, they would find other ways of engaging, like sending cards or a fun book or, you know, some little chocolates or other treat in the mail. So thinking about how you can still continue to connect with someone who's in a difficult situation, whether by doing something practical, like my doctor friend found me a new primary care physician because she was like, you need better, more hands-on care. Like, and so she just did that. Yeah. You know, another friend helped with a work project that I didn't want to lose. You know, think about the practical things like those, you know, sending a meal, watching a kid, walking a dog, and then think about joy. Like, it was really hard for me to access joy in that season. But when folks would send little things like it, I did feel joy and some amount of comfort.
2: Even little emojis and things like that, just smiley faces or whatever.
1: I have a guy friend who is, I mean, he's a university president, and he sends me the most ridiculous things on Instagram just to like make me laugh. So yes, those things matter.
2: Let me just quickly reintroduce you, and that's Marissa Renee Lee, our guest today on The Connection. She's the author of a new book called Waiting for Dawn, and it's subtitled Living with Uncertainty. Let me raise something which I found really interesting. And you talk about something called superwoman schema. In fact, let me turn to the correct page. I'll quote you again, if you don't mind, Marissa. And this is someone named Cheryl Woods Giscombe. Giscombe? Yes.
1: Yep,
2: called the superwoman schema. And I'll read what you wrote. SWS refers when Black women have a perceived obligation to present an image of strength, an obligation to suppress emotions, resistance to being vulnerable or depending on others for help, motivation to succeed despite limited resources, and prioritization of caregiving over self-care. There's a lot to unpack there.
1: Yeah.
2: But I want to dig into that with you. Can you identify with that?
1: Unfortunately, yes. I would say
2: it's a lot. It is.
1: And I am very fortunate. I work with a bereavement expert and researcher at Harvard, Dr. Christy Dankla. She is amazing. And when she sent me that research paper, I was like, stop. Like, you are talking directly to me. Like, I was laughing because it was so spot on. But that was me most of my life. You know, like I said, I was 13 when my mom first got sick. And for 3.5 years, we didn't know what was wrong with her. You know, she was in and out of the hospital, constantly going to see specialists. All of a sudden, you know, she went from PTA and jazzercise and working full time to disabled in a matter of months. And there was nothing I could do to fix that. So instead, I decided I was going to double down on, you know, being my overachiever self. And that's how I would make life easier for my parents. You know, straight A's, all the awards, class president, I'll go to a good college, I'll get a good job, and then I'll help them even more. Like, that is exactly how I lived. I suppressed every single negative emotion and fear that I had. And it resulted in these like horrible stomach aches that I had, you know, by the time I was 14, 15 years old. And I've been on medication for my stomach on and off ever since. Wow. Like, I couldn't deal with the emotions. And so, you know, you just store them physically, which is horrible. Please don't do that, people.
2: But you're talking about stress, right? I mean, that would explain just the sort of ongoing gotta be perfect kind of stress.
1: Yeah. And then I did it again when she got sick with breast cancer. She was diagnosed the week I was graduating from college.

0: college. And I decided that week that I would take a year off and move back to my parents' house and just, you know, help them figure it out. And I went from there to working on Wall Street during the height of the financial crisis and starting a nonprofit on the side that, you know, we ran from the basement of this investment bank, not dealing with feelings. No, I can't deal with the feelings, but like I can just keep pushing forward and push myself right into a job in the White House. So it worked until it didn't. And with long COVID, you just can't live like that. Like, I don't have the strength to hide my feelings because I'm too sick.
1: You tell it's a very painful story, and I hope you feel comfortable talking about this on the air, but you had an aunt who contacted you because she was taking care of her daughter's baby. Her daughter was missing, and she needed help. She wanted you to help her. And you really struggled with how to respond to her request. Take us through the sort of back and forth that you were thinking.
0: Oh, it was so hard. So at the time, you know, I had, I think he was almost 2 years old, our son. And my mother-in-law was dying from stage 4 breast cancer several states away. We were on a plane between every month and every other month with a toddler and very actively involved in managing her care. I, at the time, was also primary breadwinner. My husband was a stay-at-home dad for the first 2 years of Bennett's life. And just the pressure of all of it was unbelievable. And, you know, I remember we took my son to get his first haircut, and I came out of the appointment and had a text message from one cousin telling me that my cousin Amani was missing. She had just had a baby 4 or 5 weeks prior. And by the time I was brought into the situation, she'd been missing for almost 4 days. And everything I knew about missing persons cases came from like Netflix and random TV shows. And I just, I mean, it was like such an overwhelming, unbelievable, and sad situation that I now understand is incredibly common, unfortunately. And when my aunt reached out, I knew in my gut that saying yes wasn't the right answer, but saying no to my aunt, who I love, and also if I was right, which unfortunately I assumed that my cousin had been killed, that would be her fourth child to die.
1: Wow.
0: And her second child in only 3 years. And so the idea of saying no to her, like it was really, really hard, but I just knew that yes wasn't the right answer. And when I said no, she was super understanding. And by then she actually agreed with me that the baby should stay with her. That also gave me the space to say, you know what, these investigators are not doing enough. You know, my cousin was young, poor, Black, uneducated, all the things. And it was the South. And I was like, nobody cares. And so I called up a bunch of friends and we launched our own nationwide campaign and, you know, public engagement, PR, media, all the things on a Sunday. And her body was found that Friday.
1: By Friday of that week. Oh, my goodness. I hate to do this, but we have to take short break, and I want to pick up on that after this short break. And again, talking with Marissa Renee Lee. She's got a new book called Waiting for Dawn, Living with Uncertainty. And we have much more to talk about after this very short break. So do stay with us. We'll be right back.

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1: In March 2020, Dave Evans's wife, Claudia, received terrible news. 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
4: You're listening to The Connection here on WHYY in Philadelphia. I'm Marty Moscow-Wayne. Let me just do a little recap here. We all make plans. We map out the direction we want our life to take. We even fantasize about the future. It is only human to want to know what's ahead. But what happens when things go upside down? Our guest is Marissa Renee Lee, author of a new book called Waiting for Dawn, and it's about how to live with uncertainty. I'm so sorry about what happened to your aunt and to your cousin, and it's just so tragic and so painful, and I'm sure for you to even sort of relive this, especially in a public setting on the air. But I also feel like it there's such a powerful message there. You were struggling, you know, with your own life and how to say yes or how to say no to a beloved aunt. But I think what's interesting is that she accepted your answer. And I wonder...
5: She did.
4: This was the answer of, no, I can't help you right now. Yeah. And she must have understood what you were going through.
5: Yeah, she was... I mean, honestly, she was really wonderful about it, even in the midst of all that she was holding. And what she ended up ultimately sharing was, you know, she was so proud of the job that Matt, my husband, and I were doing raising our son.
4: Yeah.
5: And like, that's what made her think of it, which is a tremendous compliment. And, you know, when I said no, I knew it was the right answer. And I knew that there were other things that I could do to help her, both the practical, like sending groceries or, you know, dinner, et cetera, to her house. And also, like, the strategic. Like, I could leverage my network and make sure that my aunt got closure, because she deserved that at a minimum. And we were able to get her that. And, you know, I know what the statistics look like around missing Black women, and they usually stay missing. Like, these cases, more often than not, go unsolved. And I didn't want that to be our story. And so the situation actually just came to full resolution last week, in the background of my book tour. My aunt was going to court every day for the trial for my cousin's killer, who also happened to be her husband.
4: Yeah.
5: He was convicted on all counts and sentenced late last week. So yeah, it's been a intense couple of weeks.
4: Does that feel like justice to you? Or even closure? I mean, I can't imagine there's ever closure on something
5: Like
4: that.
5: Yeah, it feels more like closure. And I just, you know, with some of the work that I do in the world, like, I can't help but think about, like, the root causes of violence and you know, what may have happened to this person to allow them to be this way. And then I think about this child who's going to have to grow up knowing that his dad killed his mom. Mm. And like, how is he going to make sense of that? And so it's closure, but it's just such a complex situation.
4: I did say at the beginning of the show, I did also want to talk about hope. And I have to say that,
5: yes,
4: that hope is very much embedded in the story. In fact, you tell the story of your grandfather, who was, I guess, a farmer in Georgia.
5: Yeah.
4: And he wanted to, you know, get out of that life and to go to some place where he could raise a family and feel safe. But he had to deal with the sort of reality of the racism, frankly, of Georgia. Tell us that story. It's incredible.
5: Yeah. So my grandfather was born in 1921. So I think this happened in like the late 40s, I want to say. Both my grandparents are from rural Georgia, and my grandfather worked on like a large farm, and he was amazing when it came to getting things to grow. Like both of my grandparents were. He was more fruits and vegetables, she was more flowers. And he knew that staying in the South was not the best option for him and his family. At the time, my father hadn't been born yet, but two of my uncles and my aunt. And so he decided to accept a new position with like the ultimate goal of making it up north to New York or somewhere else. And the night before my grandparents and uncles and aunt were set to leave Georgia, the man who owned the property where my grandfather worked showed up at my grandparents' house with these things called trace chains, which I didn't know what they were, but they are these like very thick metal chains that you use to attach a horse to a wagon.
4: Oh my gosh.
5: And you know, obviously the intent to beat him into submission, keep him from leaving because they wanted to keep him, he was a good worker. My grandfather met them at the door with a shotgun, and my grandparents and uncles and aunt left the next day. And within a year or two, my grandfather was offered an opportunity here in New York in the Hudson Valley where I live now, and he took it.
4: And
5: he was committed.
4: But he wanted a better life for his family. He believed that it was one, and he was able to create it. I mean, that in certain ways is the definition of hope.
5: Yes, because the thing about hope, and this is not just Marissa's opinion, this is the actual science of hope. When you have the belief that whatever your circumstances are today can be improved in the future, that belief then drives actions that support that future. And so, you know, when I was at my worst and, you know, couldn't talk on the phone, couldn't get out of bed some days, could barely breathe, I had to believe that was not how I was going to live forever. Because that belief then enabled me to find the best doctors, try alternative therapies, you know, get all the rest, even though I didn't want to. And ultimately, it got me to a place 2 years later where I am much better. I'm not perfect. There's still a lot that I can't do, but I'm so much better than I was.
4: You write about your grandfather that he, and I'm quoting here, left the racial terror of the South for the quiet, subtle racism of the North. So I don't know which is preferable. Is it preferable when people are doing it behind your back or face to face?
5: Yeah, I mean, I think the North was just less violent at the time when it came to racism. But it's funny, when I was starting to put together some notes for the proposal for that book, I was sitting in a coffee shop in Beacon, New York, which has become like a hot spot and like super hipster and cool. But back in the day, it was poor and black mostly. And there's a diner on Main Street in Beacon. And, you know, my dad would tell this story of when my grandparents first came up to New York, when black people would go eat at this diner, after they left, they could hear dishes breaking because instead of washing the dishes that the black people ate off of, they would smash them out behind the diner. And so, you know, it was still something that they had to deal with, obviously, but it wasn't, you know, wasn't people showing up in the middle of the night trying to beat you.
4: You wrote in your previous book, Grief is Love, that racism is a form of grief. How so?
5: At the end of the day, like I am American, you know, my family has been here for multiple generations, and yet, you know, you don't get the benefit of full American safety, freedom, liberty, etc., if you happen to walk around with black skin. And there's grief in that because it's not, you know, you sometimes will hear people say things like, go back to where you came from. Like, I don't know where I'm from. Like, my people came here as slaves. Like, I don't even know what that would look like. That's completely ridiculous. And I love America. I love being an American. In this moment, that's a challenging thing, but like, I still love my country. And so to love something and not be loved fully in return, it absolutely causes pain.
4: And grief, I mean, something to mourn.
5: Yeah, because there's no other identity for me in terms of, you know, nationality outside of being an American. Like, I don't even just have, you know, my U.S. passport. I even have a diplomatic U.S. passport from my time serving in the Obama administration. Like, I took an oath to protect and defend the Constitution. Like, I love this country, and yet it fails me and people who look like me over and over and over again every single day.
4: You mentioned the fact that you worked on Wall Street for a time and that there were times when you were the only person of color in the room. What kind of pressure on you to, you know, be that perfect black person, black woman?
5: It's funny. So pressure was real, but I also, and this is probably, you know, sort of some of my grandfather's energy, I decided I was going to take advantage of the situation. A couple of years before I joined the bank that I worked for, there had been a reparations lawsuit. It was a privately held bank that had been around since 1818. And the big business that I actually worked in was commodity trade finance. And, you know, back in the day, tobacco was one of our major exports, a big commodity. And if you were in the tobacco business, decent chance somewhere on your balance sheet, you had people who looked like me. And so they'd had, you know, it was like this big public to do. And so I went there knowing that I was going to be an outsider basically the entire time. And so I was like, you know what? I'm just going to ask for everything. Like, I'm going to ask for the hardest, most interesting clients. I'm going to ask to work for this guy who I think is really smart and like genuinely a good guy who I can learn from. I'm going to ask this old white guy to be my mentor. I'm going to ask this other old white guy to be my mentor. Like, I went in and I was like, I want to do a good job and I want to learn as much as possible. And I want to take as much as I can from this experience. And so I'm just going to ask for everything. And I got pretty much all of it. And wow, it was amazing.
4: Wow. Is there a lesson there?
5: Yeah, that's an interesting question. I think the lesson is, you know, especially when I think about, I talk a lot to high school students and, you know, get a lot of questions about race and racism from high school students of color. And I tell them, you know, you can't change the fact that you are, you know, Asian American, Black, Native, Latino, whatever, but you can choose to own your identity and ask for whatever you feel entitled to. Like, don't let the fact that you are different or you are the quote unquote outsider keep you from asking for things that other people wouldn't think twice about.
4: So just do it in a way.
5: Yeah, just do it. Like, just go. And that was always the encouragement that I got from my parents. Like, it doesn't matter that, you know, my dad would be like, doesn't matter that you're the girl, doesn't matter that you're Black. Like, you're smart, you're going to work hard, ask for whatever you want and see what happens.
4: Well, let me ask you about our upcoming, you know, 250th birthday of the United States of America. You're now covering your entire face, but you knew this was coming because, and here we are, you know, the dismantling of the Voting Rights Act.
5: I know.
4: DEI under fire. I could, you know, list a whole bunch of things that are going on in this country. So how do you see, or how do you even think about celebrating the United States of America?
5: I don't think we should be celebrating ourselves right now. I feel like we are a kid who has misbehaved horribly and doesn't deserve a birthday party. Honestly, like, there, I don't think we have a right to be celebratory right now, just given how much people are hurting, people of all races and genders and backgrounds. Like, this is a really tough time for a lot of people. You know, people are making choices. I read, I think it was in The Atlantic recently, a veteran from Afghanistan is having to go to food banks to feed his children because gas is so expensive. Yeah. Like, we should not be living like this. It's absolutely disgusting. And the thing that keeps coming up for me, and I talk about this a lot in the grief space, is there is no healing without acknowledgement. Like, we have to acknowledge the various harms that we have done to other Americans, you know, whether you're talking about Native Americans, African Americans, LGBTQ folks who are just constantly under fire right now, it feels like, in order for us to heal and actually have something to celebrate. And until we do that, I don't really think there is much for us to be celebrating right now, honestly.
4: You know, I was thinking of something that Chief Justice John Roberts said. Now, this goes back to, I think, when he was being confirmed for the Supreme Court, saying the election of Barack Obama means that, in a sense, that systemic racism does not exist. How do you respond to that?
5: That's hilarious. I think people confuse the exception for the norm. Like, Barack Obama is an exceptional human being with an exceptional story, but most Black people, most Black and brown boys, like, they will never even come close to that place, because at the end of the day, we haven't figured out how to ensure equal access to opportunity. Like, I'm not saying every Black person should become the next Barack Obama. No, that's crazy. I'm not saying every little, like, Latino boy is going to go to Harvard or Yale. No, that's also ridiculous. But all of our children should be able to have the opportunity to achieve those things if they are capable of those things. And right now, equality of opportunity is not distributed equally in this country.
4: We're almost out of time here, but I noticed the two books that you have written are about grief. About loss and grief. How did you become the grief girl or the grief lady?
5: Oh, Lord. I became the grief lady by accident. I was, oh my goodness, I was just reflecting on this. I was so angry in early 2020. I was sick from a pregnancy loss. You know, we were all living through the pandemic. I missed my mom, and I wrote this article for Glamour where I said, you know, my mom's been dead for 12 years, and no, I'm not over it, and I'll never be over it. So stop asking. And that really resonated with people. Yeah. And then, unfortunately, a week and a half later, George Floyd was murdered. And suddenly I was the girl who does racial equity and grief, and it just sort of snowballed from there.
4: Are you comfortable with that?
5: I am. I feel like, unfortunately, I am well-equipped to talk a lot about grief and loss. I wish I wasn't. But, you know, my life story is what it is. And, you know, I want to use every bit of it for good. And I also like to talk about joy. And I think that always surprises people. And I'm like, yes, I'm the grief girl, but I like pink and I like to laugh and I love Beyonce and bourbon. So, yeah.
4: Well, Marissa, Renee, Lee, it's been such a pleasure. Thank you so much for joining us today on The Connection. And I should say to our listeners, she's got a whole pink, looks like, bookcase behind her. So, yes, she loves pink. And her new book is called Waiting for Dawn, Living with Uncertainty. And a previous book that she wrote just a couple of years ago is Grief is Love. And thank you for joining us today on The Connection. Al Banks, the engineer for today's edition of the show. Produced today by Paige Murray Bessler. I'm Marty Moscow-Wayne. Thanks so much.

0: Jane Golden, executive director of the Mural Arts Program, has transformed Philadelphia into the country's largest public art space. 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
3: Live from NPR News in Washington, I'm Nora Rahm. A cruise ship at the center of the hantavirus outbreak is now anchored off Spain's Canary Islands. The passengers, including 17 Americans, are being flown home on planes chartered by their countries. Public health experts are raising new concerns about whether the U.S. is prepared to respond to another major disease outbreak. NPR's Windsor Johnston reports.
2: The outbreak has flooded social media sites with posts falsely comparing hantavirus to COVID-19 and spreading misleading claims about transmission. Dr. Seema Yasmin, a former CDC disease specialist, says the broader concern is the nation's weakened public health infrastructure.
4: We have seen the dismantling and defunding of public health, and we are not ready for the next emerging pathogen, the next flu. So people's concerns make sense.
2: Yasmin says U.S. withdrawal from the World Health Organization is another major concern. President Trump told reporters last week that the situation is, quote, under very good control. Windsor Johnston, NPR News.
3: Traditionally, the political party not in the White House gains congressional seats in the midterm election. Democrats have been optimistic about their chances this year, but mostly Republican-led states are trying to redraw congressional lines to their advantage. And the Virginia State Supreme Court struck down a redistricting plan that would have favored Democrats. Congresswoman Debbie Dingell, a Democrat, told CNN she still likes their chances.
5: We had an election, state Senate seat in Michigan this past week, that the candidate won by 19 points in a district that was a one-point district. It reflects the anger, the fear that people want, aren't happy with what they have, that we've seen in over 200 elections since President Trump was elected.
3: She said if the election were held today, the Democrats would win back the House. A lot of moms will get a break from cooking this Mother's Day. It's one of the busiest days of the year for eating out. NPR's Scott Horsley reports.
6: Gas prices are high and people are feeling grumpy about the economy, but that won't stop families from treating mom this weekend with flowers, greeting cards, restaurant meals, and other gifts. David Miller, who oversees operations at 70 Cameron Mitchell restaurants, expects to do a brisk brunch business today, even as customers economize at other times of the week.
7: There's no doubt since the war has started, and certainly since gas prices have gone through the roof, it has affected some of our business. The guest who was going out for a $120 dinner maybe is now going out for a $60 dinner.
6: The National Retail Federation expects Mother's Day spending to hit a record $38 billion. Scott Horsley, NPR News, Washington.
3: And you're listening to NPR News in Washington. Climate experts say most of the U.S. is experiencing drought conditions, and that could spark an intense summer wildfire season, especially in western states. NPR's Lauren Sommer reports under the Trump administration, wildfire prevention work has fallen behind.
8: Many U.S. forests are overgrown with vegetation, which puts them at risk of extreme wildfires that kill trees and spread into communities. So the Forest Service does work every year to reduce that risk. They often set controlled burns during the cool season, which clears out the underbrush. In 2025, the Trump administration burned only about half the area that was burned in recent years. In a statement, the Forest Service says that's because staff was occupied fighting wildfires last year. But some wildfire experts say the work slowed down after the Trump administration tried to shrink the agency last year, leading to the loss of thousands of employees. Lauren Sommer, NPR News.
3: British Prime Minister Keir Starmer is resisting calls that he resign after his Labour Party's losses in local elections last week. He told the Observer newspaper he's not going to walk away from the job he was elected to do and plunge the country into chaos. A former minister in his government is threatening to seek support for a leadership contest. After heavy losses for Starmer's centre-left party in local elections across England and in legislative votes in Scotland and Wales. It's Eurovision week. This year's song contest is taking place in Vienna, Austria, home to Mozart, Beethoven, Schubert, and Strauss. Musicians from 35 countries will perform. I'm Nora Rahm, NPR News in Washington.
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0: And I'm Ann Powers. Today, we're paying tribute to the moms, like me. It's our Mother's Day show.
10: We're going to listen to some concerts that span different realms of motherhood. Later, we'll hear from Allison Russell, a mom who calls on the spirits of her ancestors. Also, Martha Wainwright, who, at the time of her Tiny Desk, found herself losing a mother and becoming one herself. But let's start with Madison Ward and the Mama Bear.
0: You know, Anna, this is such a unique pair. It's a son and mother duo from Kansas City who play folksy, bluesy songs together. Ruth Ward got her start busking in Albuquerque at first and then later in Oklahoma. But when she moved to Missouri to start a family, music, you know, it fell by the wayside, as it so often does with moms. And then somehow an old recording of hers got out to the local community and people got interested in her music. And that was around the time that her son, Madison, was trying his hand at songwriting too, sneaking songs in between his mama's sets when she was playing out again. They told this story on All Things Considered back in 2015.
11: My mom, she's been playing in coffee houses since she was 19. And I started picking up music whenever I was 19 as well. I started joining her, and we stopped playing with other musicians and started playing together. And we really just loved the way it sounded, so we kept going.
12: I've been always a big supporter of anybody young, you know, playing music and helping them out as much as I can. And when I would go to the coffee houses to play, I'd say, hey, Madison, come up and let's share one of your songs with the crowd, and they loved it. And the more I did that, the more I realized how much they loved it, that we started saying, hey, how about you and I just doing some things together? And then it just took off.
10: And it's one thing to start a family band, but it's another thing for a son to sing love songs with his mom. How do they navigate that dynamic?
0: I mean, really, they navigate it quite naturally and comfortably, which is interesting, I think, and was surprising to people when they first heard Madison Ward and the Mama Bear. But it's all part of the side of roots music that's about lineage and community and just being comfortable with the people you're playing with.
10: Well, let's hear it. Madison Ward and the Mama Bear at the Tiny Desk.

I've always been such a fan of Tiny Desk, and I always used to tell myself if I could just get on that show, I think that'd be so cool. So tomorrow, I'm retiring. Let's see. This next song is called Daisy Jane.

0: Thank you. Thank you very much. Appreciate it.
1: That was Madison Ward and the Mama Bear at the Tiny Desk. They just sang Daisy Jane, Sorrows and Woes. They opened the set with Silent Movies. Bob Boylan and Maggie Starbird produced this Tiny Desk. Brian Jarba was the audio engineer.
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7: 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Nobody knows Benjamin Franklin better than Philadelphians. Franklin was a publisher, inventor, political agitator, and diplomat, and he wanted his son William to follow him into the sciences. When William rebels and becomes the royal governor of New Jersey, the stage is set for a father-son conflict of international proportions in this endearing comedy. 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
2: 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I'm Ana Maria Sayer.
1: And I'm Ann Powers.
2: We're thinking about mothers in this episode. There are so many different ways to be a mom, but there's something special about a lineage passed down from a mother to a daughter when they both make music.
1: Yeah, you know, Ana, it's always a complicated relationship, you know. It can be fraught. It can be beautiful. But nobody has lived this relationship and made compelling music about it with the flair of Martha Wainwright. Martha Wainwright is part of the legendary Wainwright McGarrigle Roach extended family, which unites three pillars of the folk world in multi-generational music making. Her mom is the late Kate McGarrigle, half of the great duo the McGarrigle sisters with her sister Anna. Her dad is one of my favorite funny bards, Loudon Wainwright III, still going strong at 79. NPR music fave Rufus Wainwright is her brother, and through marriage, she's also connected to my faves of all time, the Roaches. Suzzy Roach was married to her dad, and their daughter Lucy is also a singer-songwriter. It's a lot.
2: And I don't even want to begin to think about the family drama that's come out of all of that. So we'll put that aside. Suffice to say, Loudon Wainwright and Kate McGarrigle's marriage did not last.
8: Weeping these days, I thought I saw you underneath the vine.
2: Here's what Martha Wainwright told NPR about her mother in 2012.
9: I think my mother was always worried about me when she was alive. Being the second child and playing music, which was something that everybody in my family did, I think I lacked any real self-confidence about what I was doing. I was a kind of a misfit. And when my mother died, you know, I had to become an adult.
8: See, they've cut your hair and grown between your eyes.
9: But it feels good. It feels better, you know. My mother was someone who lived her life very fully. Every moment was very magical. And I think that finally, you know, I could say that her passing has sort of woken me up to this world, really.
8: Can we pretend we're talking?
1: I've been a fan of her music since she was 20 and debuted at New York's Bottom Line. That was when she was still performing with her mom, Kate. Martha has always been able to get at truths that others would find too difficult to express. And when she played the Tiny Desk, she was several albums into her career and at a crossroads in her life. Her mother had died shortly after her first child was born. And that's where we find her in this tiny disc, playing songs from her incredible 2012 album, Come Home to Mama.
2: Well, let's hear it. Martha Wainwright at the Tiny Desk.
9: Thank you very much. This song is called Some People.

job. These little guitar strings are making little sounds for such a subtle audience as you guys today. Here we go, maybe that'll be better. The next song I want to do is called Can You Believe It? It's what we're referring to as the single, which is always very funny. And I have to say that, I was on my way here in the car. My husband drove me. I woke up this morning to come, and then I realized I live in Brooklyn, and I called the car service, and then they were all busy. And so I realized, oh, my God, I'm never going to make it to the airport because they're all down because people are trying to get into the city, into Manhattan, because of the storm, Sandy. And so I yanked my three-year-old out of his crib because he is on a rock and roll schedule and wakes up at 10 in the morning. For the most part, and so I got him in the car so that my husband could drive me, and we were talking on the way over. Hopefully he'll never listen to this, but you never know. But I just have to say that he really has been the punching bag for this album, and I never really realized it until I've had to do these songs over and over and over again. But anybody else probably would have left me by now, but obviously has a very strong understanding of the power and the importance of freedom of expression and art, and also exaggeration.

Right as she died, he arrived, which was kind of amazing. And the song is called Everything Wrong. It's my first song about motherhood. And he would probably hope that it's my last song.

I start again? Sorry, just so I get that line. My husband's been lying and cheating. Once again, it's a country song. So we have to take everything with a little grain of salt. Except the good stuff.

0: Thank you very much. Thank you. Thank you. Now I must return to my tiny desk and get back to work.
1: You know, just in that simple performance, you can hear so much, Anna. You can hear Martha's folk roots, her connection to Quebecois chanson, kind of balladry. You can hear that incredible confessionalism. It's all there in that simple performance.
2: I can absolutely hear it, Anne. Like you say, that's why she's part of the best family in folk.
1: That was Martha Wainwright at the Tiny Desk. We just heard Everything Wrong. She also played Some People and Can You Believe It? Stephen Thompson produced this Tiny Desk, and Kevin Waite was the audio engineer.
2: Coming up, singer-songwriter and banjo player Allison Russell. 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
2: 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I'm Ana Maria Sayer.
1: And I'm Ann Powers.
2: In this episode, we've spent time with a mother who makes music with her son, a new mother processing the death of her own, and now Allison Russell, someone who calls upon the ancestors to bring a mother energy. Your words, Ann, to her music. Who is Allison Russell, and what do you mean by mother energy?
1: You know, Allison has been one of my favorites for so long, and it's been an absolute joy to see her come into her full flower in the past few years, and to become a kind of mother to us all in a certain corner of the folk world. She's a young mom, but she really does have that spiritual maternal energy that's so beautiful. She and her partner, JT Nero, who have a band called Birds of Chicago, alongside Russell's solo career, are parents to a tween daughter, but it's really Allison's charisma, her welcoming presence, and her optimism, and her awareness of the big picture that makes her such a mother figure among the artists and fans that I know who love her. So in her own solo albums and through her work with JT and with the folk supergroup Our Native Daughters, Allison sings of, you know, really fundamental things of hardship and healing. She is always, always inspiring.
2: And you mentioned Allison's time in Our Native Daughters, where she performs alongside fellow Black bandoists Rhiannon Giddens, Layla McCullough, and Amethyst Kia. Her Tiny Desk opens with a song she wrote for that group called Kashiba. She told NPR that she had learned about her genealogy from an aunt, and that's where this tribute to her enslaved ancestor came from.
9: What that project did for me was it kicked open the floodgates. Having something to write to you getting so possessed by the history and understanding that I am my ancestors. I am carrying them forward. I survived what I survived because they survived what they survived. When the golden coast of God,
1: to the bondage of the nation. You know, Anna, I have rarely witnessed someone who's dug so deeply into their own personal trauma and recovery process. That's the subject of her album, Outside Child. And then opened up so beautifully into music that's about ancestry, about community, about lifting each other up. That is mother energy. In Allison's Tiny Desk, you see her all-woman band, another integral part of her vision. It's full of luminaries in their own right, like the guitarist Joy Clark and Shanti and Monique Ross, the string duo, Sister Strings. They also played with Brandi Carlile on her second Tiny Desk, by the way. You know, Allison really lives the words to her song, You're Not Alone, which she wrote for her daughter. In the cradle of the circle, all the ones that came before you, well, their strength is yours now. Allison is dedicated to mutual uplift, and that's what I love about her.
2: Let's hear it. Allison Russell at the Tiny Desk.

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Our circle is whole. None above, none below. 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

0: Thank you.
1: Thank you so much, Tiny Desk. This has been a dream come true. Thank you, Bob, and all of this incredible crew, Jill and everybody. It's just been wonderful. We are not alone. We are not what we have lost. We are more than the sum of our scars. We are the dust of the stars. We're the arc of art. We're the love in our hearts. We lift each other up, and we are the beloved community. Every single time we choose to believe, I believe. I believe what Alice Walker wrote. We are the ones we have been waiting for. And I hope that all of you who can will exercise your precious, powerful, tenuous, hard-fought, hard-won right to vote. And I hope you'll lead with empathy, and I hope you'll lead with love, because they are not weaknesses. They are superpowers. Thank you for having us here today.

0: Meg Cohen on the drums. Thank you so much. Thank you, Tiny Desk.
1: You know, can't you just feel it, Anna, the way she is just wrapping her arms around us with that song?
2: Absolutely. I feel like her daughter, too.
1: I know. Well, and it's interesting because Allison actually played legendary, iconic daughter Persephone in Hadestown on Broadway for a long time. But it's that ability to move between mother and daughter energy that's so brilliant about her.
2: That was Allison Russell at the Tiny Desk. We just heard You're Not Alone. Before that, Kashiba.
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1: It's better than a Mother's Day brunch. Okay, I gotta say, I actually hate brunch, but it's better than any Mother's Day activity on it. Just a joy.
2: 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This episode was written by Lars Gottrich. Our senior producer is Walter Ray Watson. Neil Tewalt is our technical director. Kaylin Ellis composed our theme. Saraya Mohammed is our executive producer, and Sonali Mehta is the executive director of NPR Music. I'm Ana Maria Sayre. Thanks for listening to Tiny Desk Radio. Catch you next time. 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

0: I'm Christopher Kimball, and this is Milk Street Radio. Today, the couple behind Honey & Co. are back to reveal the single best recipe in their repertoire.
1: You eat it hot, it's delicious. It cools down, you take it in your lunchbox, it's delicious. You have a bit left over, you slice it, you put it in a sandwich, it's delicious. It's such a nifty little thing to have.
0: They also share the soup so good that it sometimes makes people cry.
2: Every time we make the soup, the response is always so deep because there's something very homey in it. I don't know, it presses a button.
0: How can one couple create so many extraordinary recipes? Well, by avoiding each other.
2: Never will the two of us be in the kitchen together at home. It's not happening.
0: The romantic and culinary wisdom of Honey & Co. That's coming up next on Milk Street Radio from PRX after the news.
3: Live from NPR News in Washington, I'm Nora Rahm. Iranian authorities have delivered a response to the latest U.S. proposal to end the latest Mideast war and given it to Pakistani mediators, according to the state-run Islamic Republic news agency. NPR's Dia Hadid reports.
4: State-run agency, the Islamic Republic of Iran Broadcasting, says Iran's response remains consistent with previous positions. Readiness to continue a ceasefire that is largely held since early April, in exchange for the opening of the Strait of Hormuz, that's a key global shipping route, and ending hostilities. The war began on February 28 when Israel and the United States launched airstrikes on Iran. Iran subsequently blocked the Strait of Hormuz, and then the U.S. imposed its own blockade. It's unclear if Iran's response will be acceptable to the Trump administration, which has given various reasons for launching the war, including ending Iran's nuclear program. Iran's deputy speaker told state-run media that military operations would not open the strait. Dia Hadid, NPR News.
3: U.S. lawmakers are urging President Trump to ask for the release of imprisoned Hong Kong publisher Jimmy Lai and more than a dozen arrested Christian leaders when the president travels to China this week. NPR's Emily Fang reports the family of an imprisoned journalist is also hoping for good news.
5: The family of Chinese journalist Dong Yuyu says his health condition is dire, and they're asking China to release the editor. Dong is currently serving a 7-year prison sentence, with Chinese prosecutors arguing during his 2024 trial that his meetings with foreign journalists and Japanese diplomats were evidence of espionage. Dong's family has always denied these charges, and they say the case is an example of sharply worsening conditions for foreign and domestic press in China. Dong's son says his father is forced to work long hours in prison making clothes, and that doctors discovered a lung tumor recently. Emily Fang, NPR News.
3: Passengers aboard the Dutch cruise ship tied to the deadly Hunta virus outbreak are making their way back to their home countries for evaluation. The vessel arrived near Spain's Canary Islands today, where public health officials coordinated medical screenings and charter flights. And NPR's Miguel Macias reports.
6: The MV Hondius cruise ship arrived early Sunday at a seldom used port in Tenerife, the largest island of the archipelago. It did not dock and it will remain at a distance. Medical staff are evaluating passengers on board, who will then be transported in small groups to the port. From there to the airport, about 10 minutes away, where they will be flown to their countries of origin. The complex operation involving the Spanish army and two national ministries has caused a political firestorm in Spain, with the central government taking measures to overrule the opposition of local authorities. Miguel Macias, NPR News, Seville, Spain.
3: This is NPR News. Search teams in Indonesia today found the bodies of two hikers missing after a volcano erupted Friday. The body of a third hiker was located yesterday. They had set out to climb Mount Dukono despite safety restrictions and became stranded after the volcano erupted. Canvas, an education technology platform that provides services to millions of students around the globe, was hacked last week. The timing amid final season and the sensitive nature of student data prompted outrage and concern. NPR Sequoia Carrillo reports.
7: Students and teachers saw a black screen when they logged onto Canvas on Thursday with a message stating that a ransomware group had hacked the platform, demanding money in exchange for students' data. This is just the latest in a recent string of cyber attacks targeting young people. Dozens of school districts have reported hacks in the last few years. Canvas is back online, and for immediate concerns, like whether students will get their grades on time or if exams can take place, things seem to have gone back to normal. But cybersecurity experts say just because a platform is back up does not mean the data breach is over. Canvas is still investigating the extent of the attack. Sequoia Carrillo, NPR News.
3: In time for Mother's Day, the Social Security Administration has released the list of the most popular baby names in 2025. Olivia leads for the girls for the seventh year in a row. Charlotte is in second place, ending Emma's six-year run in that spot. She's now third. On the boys' side, Liam is number one, also for the seventh year in a row, followed by Noah and Oliver. I'm Nora Rahm, NPR News.
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0: This is Most View Radio from PRX. I'm your host, Christopher Kimball. Today, Sola El-Waily is here to take your cooking calls and confess to a few of her crimes.
9: We used to have a mushroom guy. It was totally illegal. I don't know where he got him. We didn't ask questions. He showed up covered in dirt and sold us mushrooms.
0: Also on today's show, we're joined by Itamar Srulovich and Sari Packer of Honey & Co. They share their number one rule for home cooks: please stop trying to cook like a restaurant chef.
1: Don't chop it too fine. Has your mother ever chopped parsley like this? No. Okay, how does she chop parsley? You know, you kind of have to return people. Just cook it fresh. Don't do everything else.
0: The secrets of home cooking with Honey & Co. That's later in the show. But first, we'll bake some bread. For centuries in Germany, communal bakehouses were common, and most towns had one. A small village called Uerdingen is now reviving this tradition. And a few years ago, some of the villagers decided to save their bakehouse, which had fallen into disrepair. Reporter Emma Wallace went to the bakehouse one afternoon to meet them.
10: As you follow the main road through Uerdingen, uphill and away from the banks of the Rhine, you'll come to a small building set back from the road. Marie-Thérèse arrives first to get prepared before the other bakers arrive.
11: Ja, hallo, grüße euch. Ich bin Marie-Thérèse vom Backesverein.
12: My name is Marie-Thérèse from the Baking Society in Uerdingen. We will get the fire started, but let's first go inside.
11: Gehen wir mal rein. Hallo, hallo Emma, hallo Trixie. Schön, dass ihr alle da seid. Und dann schauen wir mal, was wir hier zaubern können.
10: Inside, there's a long wooden table, a gigantic bread mixer, a sink, some shelves with wooden bread forms on them, and a big brick oven with a cast iron door. Around 55 families are part of the Bread Baking Society, and others join in for a day, invited by one of the members of the club. The day starts with a cup of coffee and some snacks, so that the leaders can explain the order of tasks.
11: Fangen wir gleich an, den Teig zuzubereiten und
12: let's get on and prepare our dough. We have already prepared the sourdough mix. It has been maturing for 3 days, each day doubling the water and flour, so it's nice and sour.
11: Die Menge des Mehls und des Wassers verdoppelt, damit ja schön säuerlich wird.
10: Marie-Thérèse has lived in Uerdingen for more than 40 years. She and her former husband ran a farm, but she didn't have any experience with baking when she started up the Baking Society.
11: Bin eigentlich durch diesen Verein so ans Backen herangetreten.
12: I have learned as we went along. The beginnings were pretty difficult. We had to learn quite a lot of stuff, but the joy you get from baking your own bread is so great that we persevered and didn't give up.
13: Hallo, Barbara ist mein Name. Ich wohne seit...
14: My name is Barbara. I have lived more than 45 years here in Uerdingen, and I always loved baking. I initially wanted to build my own oven with my neighbor between our gardens. Then we heard that a group were going to revive the village oven here, and our ears pricked up.
10: Bakehouses like these used to be found all over Germany and across Europe up until around the middle of the 20th century. With the rise of supermarkets and industrial bakeries and faster-paced lives, most people didn't have the time to spend all day baking bread for themselves. But the society's founders have noticed that in recent years, the interest in making things for yourself and getting back to basics is growing once again.
12: We need to go and chop some wood so we can build up a good fire. You need a lot of embers to bake bread. So let's go and chop the wood.
15: My name is Trixie and I'm very, very new to this. I find the whole process fascinating, even the business of building the fire for the oven. I love taking photos of the glowing embers. I love coming to these baking sessions. You meet new people. Everyone joins in. There are never any disagreements about who needs to do what. Everyone rolls up their sleeves and gets stuck in. It really works well.
13: Funktioniert super.
10: Marie-Thérèse shows us how to build the fire, crumpling paper, tearing cardboard and building the wood into the oven so she can get a good burn going.
15: I think bread in Germany is really held in high regard. Some people say that we Germans bake the best bread. I need bread in the morning, in the evening, when I'm traveling, I need my bread.
10: The Bread Society is keen to get as many younger members involved as possible, as a way of future-proofing their hobby.
15: I particularly love the days when we invite the kindergarten children along. They kept asking, is there any more dough there? Is there more dough? It was such a lovely experience. I had a lot of fun baking with them.
13: Erlebnis und es hat mir viel, viel Spaß gemacht.
11: In den Wintermonaten backen wir mit maximal 6 bis 8 Personen.
12: In the winter months, we normally have about 6 to 8 people here together baking. In the summer, when the doors can be left open, we might have more joining in. We don't have a fixed program of baking days. It just depends who has time and feels like baking.
10: Marie-Thérèse throws a handful of flour into the oven to test if it is up to temperature. She thinks we need to wait a few more minutes, but things are looking good, she says. On this occasion, the whole group forms the dough into loaves and pats them quickly into the wooden bake forms and into the oven on a flat wooden pallet, like the ones used for pizza. The group has baked all sorts of different bread, buns and cakes in the oven over time. Buttermilk, rye, sourdough and even the German Christmas speciality Stollen, a sweet bread with marzipan and fruit.
11: Also wir haben einige Mitglieder aus dem Dorf natürlich, aber auch viele aus umliegenden Orten, ne?
12: Obviously, we have lots of members from the village. But we are really pleased that we are attracting members from the villages around too, and that people are starting to talk about us around the world. We feel like with our baking, we are venturing out beyond the village boundaries.
11: Ja, einmal das Arbeit mit dem Teig, mit dem Brot und auch das Miteinander.
12: I love working with the dough and I love working with everyone here. I think we have built a really beautiful community here.
11: Und das ist einfach gesellig und schön und dadurch hat sich auch so eine schöne Gemeinschaft gebildet. So, jetzt machen wir mal die Klopfprobe.
10: Between 50 minutes to an hour in the oven and the loaves are ready. The oven can get about 20 loaves in at a time. Marie-Thérèse tests them with a knock of her knuckles. You can hear when they're done, Barbara tells me. They look good, she says, smiling, and they begin turning them out on the racks.
13: Yeah, der Duft schon alleine.
16: Oh, yes, the aroma. That is so delicious.
14: You just want to immediately bite into it.
10: Outside, the skies are darkening and the crickets are calling. As the embers are left to gradually cool, everyone loads up their cars with freshly baked loaves.
11: Perfect, wunderbar. So, haben wir gut hingekriegt, ne?
13: Wenn man das Brot nachher abholt,
14: when you pick up the bread from here, you have your car full of loaves. As soon as we get home, we are biting into the bread. We just can't wait. You just need a little bit of butter and salt. Oh, it is heavenly.
13: Herrlich.
0: That story was reported by Emma Wallace. And now it's time to take your calls with our special guest co-host, Sola El-Waly. Sola is a chef and the author of Start Here, Instructions for Becoming a Better Cook. Sola, it's great having you on the show, at least now for the calls. I've certainly interviewed you, but now you actually have to work for your supper.
9: Yeah, I'm excited to answer some of these questions. Not all of them, just some.
0: So I have to do some of the work too. Great. Do you have a question you're just dying to ask?
9: What do you do for Mother's Day?
0: Well, like new fathers a long time ago, I thought Mother's Day was for celebrating my mother, who's no longer with us. But I then realized the hard way that my wife was a mother. And so I had to transfer Mother's Day to my wife, who's a mother. I didn't get that at first.
9: Wait, how long did it take for you to get that?
0: About 5 seconds when I completely, like, did not celebrate the day at all. My favorite thing to do is cook. There's nothing I'd rather do. So Mother's Day, I mean, that's an opportunity for me to spend 2 days cooking. So I love those days because it's one of those things where I get to cook and people will actually eat it. Which is really good when you spend all day cooking.
9: Everyone always tells me, wow, your kid must eat great. No. But she mostly eats rice.
0: My two youngest kids, who are 7 and 8, will not eat my food.
9: That's so annoying.
0: It's karma. Anyway, let's take a call.
9: Let's do it.
0: Welcome to Milk Street. Who's calling?
17: Hello. My name is Charlie. I'm calling from Oakland, California.
0: Okay, how can we help you?
17: Recently, I got into crabbing, and I found myself in a position several times where I come home with 10 Dungeness crabs, and, you know, I try to give them away. I try to have people over for dinner to eat them with me, but I wanted to get your opinion on if you have any ideas about creative, good ways to make use of these crabs.
0: This doesn't sound like a problem call to me, by the way. I just like to point that out. It's like, what to do with 10 crabs. Well, yeah, I mean, you could steam them, right? Pick out the meat. I would vacuum seal them. My experience with vacuum sealing is the thickness of the bag. The plastic bag is really important. The thinner bag, sometimes any kind of ice that ends up in the bag can puncture the bag. Make sure you get rid of all the air. That's why I use the vacuum bag. It has fairly high water content, right? So it's a little tricky to freeze. Or you can make a lot of crab cakes and freeze those. If it were me, I would just have as many people over as you need to get rid of those crabs, because I don't think they're... Freezing is not ideal with crab meat. It's not perfect. But that, I would use a vacuum sealer. Sola?
9: First, you're bragging.
0: Absolutely.
9: I'm jealous. And you should throw a big party. And you're providing the crab, so you should provide nothing else. Have your friends bring the beer, the sides, some bread, really good butter. Cover every flat surface in newspaper, and then just have a big party. Because picking through all that crab is not fun alone, but together. It could be like an annual thing. People will look forward to it.
17: Yes. So here's the issue. I've kind of gotten really into the crabbing, so this is happening sort of on like a weekly basis. And
0: oh no.
17: Obviously, crab cakes, that's a good one to burn through a lot of the meat. I've tried making crab salads, eating it by itself. Do you have any other ideas of recipes or other ways to prepare it to keep it fresh and fun?
0: Risotto, just short grain rice. You could use chicken stock, or if you have fish stock, you know, you heat up the stock ahead of time, add 2 cups at a time, stir, add the crab near the end.
17: Okay.
0: You can make a huge amount of that fairly quickly. I guess the problem you have is you're going to want to steam and pick 10 Dungeness crabs every week or two.
17: Right.
0: It's almost like you love the fishing, but then you don't know what to do. So maybe what you got to do is find people to give them to, because I don't think anybody's going to want to go through that amount of work every week or two, right?
9: You could start an underground crab business.
0: There you go.
9: Right?
0: That's right.
17: Yes, yes.
9: We used to have a mushroom guy. It was totally illegal. I don't know where he got him. We didn't ask questions. He showed up covered in dirt and sold us mushrooms. Keep it like top secret, because this is definitely illegal. You did not get the idea from me. Make a little cash on the side.
0: Well, or barter. Do a barter deal.
9: Right.
0: You give them crab and they
17: bartering,
0: give you...
17: Bartering is good, yes. Absolutely.
0: Grass-fed Angus in return, or eggs or something, right?
9: Or just like services. Have people clean your car.
0: Yeah.
17: Yeah. Good idea.
0: I think you want to distribute these outside of your home as quickly as possible.
17: Yes, and the tricky thing is I live in a small apartment, so doing a bunch of crabs in a small space gets messy very quickly. Yeah, but those are some good ideas, and I do think it's mostly about finding people to trade them to and give them to, and it does always make someone's day to hand them a couple of Dungeness.
0: Yeah, you want to fish them. You don't want to cook them.
17: Yeah.
0: Stick to what you love. Absolutely.
17: Right.
9: Do you live near Manhattan? We can make a deal.
17: No. California.
9: Oh, well.
17: California, yeah.
0: Charlie, this is not the worst problem we've ever heard on the show.
17: That's correct.
0: Hopefully that helps. Take care.
17: Thank you.
9: Bye.
17: Bye.
0: This is Milk Street Radio. 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Who's calling?
18: This is Victor from Philadelphia.
0: How can we help you?
18: A while ago, you asked your listeners for stories about their kitchen disasters, and I have one that's pretty unique that was both a disaster and a huge success. So we're going back about 20 years. We moved into a new house in West Philadelphia, and my neighbor had some fruit trees that they wanted nothing to do with, and we realized that one of them was a sour cherry tree. And we had a holiday coming up, and I thought, let me bake a cherry pie. So I picked a bunch of cherries, brought my stuff with me to my cousin's house, and as I'm hitting the cherries, I realize that they have a little tiny white thing inside of them. I just go about my business because I've never picked cherries off of a tree before and pitted them to make pie.
0: How big are these white things?
18: Quite tiny. I mean, if you think about how small a cherry is,
0: right?
18: Maybe a 20th, no, even less, a 30th of the size of the cherry.
0: So much smaller than the pit.
18: Oh, yes.
0: Okay.
18: I made the pie. Everybody raved about the pie. It had the best internal texture of any pie I've ever made in terms of how it gelled together. The texture was just perfect, and I've never been able to recreate it since. What I came to learn after that, and my relatives hopefully are not listening right now because they don't know this yet, is that these were larvae of some kind of bug that is typically found inside of wild cherries.
0: Great.
18: Completely harmless. You can absolutely eat them. You just don't want to because it's kind of disgusting. And so what I'm wondering is it possible that the breakdown of these little tiny larvae somehow helped with the texture of my pie? And just more broadly, what can I do other than sticking bugs inside of my pie to ensure that I'm going to have a lovely texture?
0: You're in the top three really weird question column on the show. I love this question. Well, first of all, I go up to Granville, New York, not far from my place in Vermont every July. One of my kids and I picked 36 pounds. I think we won the biggest picking amount. I got the same pitter you probably have, the Norco or whatever. We're whacking away, and there was nothing in them. If you go to an orchard where they do spray, you probably don't have that problem. Secondly, I really doubt that the larvae were adding pectin to your cherry pie. By the way, did you add pectin to this pie to help thicken it, or flour or minute tapioca? Did you have a thickener in it?
17: We're going back 20 years, but I do recall at that time I was using the minute tapioca.
0: Yeah, and you probably used a tablespoon for every cup and a half or 2 cups of fruit. The minute tapioca does a great job. You can even throw in the food processor if you don't like those little pieces showing up if it's an open face pie. For an apple pie, I just use a couple tablespoons of flour with the apples, and that seems to work. And make sure the pie's cooled off at least 4 hours so it'll set it sliceable. Sola?
9: Well, in terms of the pie being as good as it was, it's probably because of the qualities of the fruit. Making a consistent fruit pie is really difficult unless you pre-cook the filling. In most wholesale pie manufacturing or restaurants, you do cook the filling in like a big batch. Then you can test it before you put it in your pie, see if it needs more thickening or sugar. And I find like it's kind of cheating. Like, I think it takes the magic out of it. I'm okay with occasionally having a runny pie because I just really like cooking it in the crust. But if you do want to have like a really consistent product with your pies, the best thing is to par cook your filling, gelatinize it fully, put it in your crust, and then bake it.
0: Yeah, the only thing about that is then I don't think the fruit tastes as fresh because it's twice cooked.
9: Yeah, yeah. It's
0: like
9: not
0: with an
9: as
0: apple
9: magical.
0: Pie. Yeah.
9: But you will have more texture consistency. But yeah, you're right. I don't think it was because of the larvae. And I also don't think the larvae is that big of a deal. It just means it was really fresh fruit.
0: Yeah, it also means it was probably really ripe fruit, too. Some of the problems when you go pick cherries or buy them is they're not quite as ripe as you'd like. They pick them before they're fully ripe because of transportation.
17: They were definitely perfect other than the larvae.
0: The problem is you've outed yourself on radio. So somebody, it's going to get back to these people. But you said it was 20 years ago, right?
17: Yes, some of the people are still alive, though. So we'll have to see if they're avid listeners.
9: Some of them. What happened to the rest?
0: It was the larvae, did it? That's what happened. Great question. I just really love that question. Victor, it's been a real pleasure. Thanks for calling, man.
9: Thank you.
17: Thank you. Take care.
0: Yeah.
9: Bye.
0: 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Special thanks to Sola Elwaley for joining me on the phone line. She'll be back later in the show. Coming up next, advice on marriage and frittatas from Honey & Co. 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One more time, 855-426-9843. 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
0: This is Milk Street Radio. I'm your host, Christopher Kimball. Right now, it's Itamar Strulevich and Sarit Packer. They're the couple behind London's Honey & Co. restaurants, cookbooks, and podcast. Their upcoming cookbook is Honey & Co. Daily. Itamar, Sarit, it's great to have you back on Milk Street.
21: Yay!
2: Hi, Chris. Hi. It's such a pleasure.
21: Yeah, so excited to be here.
0: Well, I wish I was at Honey & Co. having dinner.
2: But we wish you were at Honey & Co. having dinner. We wish we would be all having dinner together at Honey
0: yeah.
2: & Co.
0: So your latest book begins during what were obviously difficult days for anyone in the restaurant business. But you're right that you were dancing in the basement during COVID. Can you explain what that means? Because I just thought that was charming.
21: I mean, it's literally what we do during everything, I think, is dance our way through. Go on the Instagram, and mostly what you see is like two fat chefs prancing around a kitchen like psychopaths.
2: No, but I think in the context of this book, but yes, we do sort of prance around like a pair of psychopaths. But this book and our sort of latest place, Honey & Co. Daily, came from the dark days of COVID, which were, you know, for all of us, really horrible time, but actually at these times, you know, what is the place that we go to for joy, for happiness, for succor? And that was, of course, in our kitchen, you know, cooking and feeding people and each other. And this is the sort of origin of this place, Honey & Co. Daily, and this book. It's about sort of bringing everyday joyful little things, because the food that we always loved the most and the food that we always sort of craved the most, more than restaurant food, we never wanted Michelin star food, we wanted, never wanted anything fancy, we wanted, you know, the home food, the mama's food, if you know what I mean.
21: But it's also, I think, that this aspect that for us, our books reflect us and our lives and where we find ourselves, the two of us, and in our work as well. We want to enjoy a plate of food that's joyous, that's healthy, that's colorful, that's full of flavor. But we honestly, we don't want to spend like crazy amounts of time doing it. And I have this conversation every day with my chefs. You know, I show them a dish. I say to them, okay, we cook this like this. I want it to be like loads of flavor. Don't chop it too fine. And then they start chopping something like a chef, this kind right. of fine, fine parsley. And I say to right. them, please stop. You're not listening to what I'm saying to you. Has your mother ever chopped parsley like this? No. Okay, how does she chop parsley? You know, you kind of have to return people because there's all these things that you get taught as chefs. You have to do it in a certain way, you know? Like, it's all about trying to remind ourselves and our chefs and the people that we write these recipes for, our cookbooks for, is that there's like a joy in immediacy

0: full of sugar and deliciousness, but no one can get that tomato. But honestly, our grandmothers didn't get that either, you know.
1: But there are techniques that you can use as the basis for good home cooking.
0: Yeah.
1: So let's just talk about some of them. Can we talk about water versus stock? As you well know, many cultures around the world start with water.
0: Yeah, we always start with water.
1: So explain.
0: I mean, I especially don't understand the whole stock when you're talking about cooking like shanks and then adding a stock.
1: Right.
0: Oh, cooking meatballs and adding a stock. I don't get it.
1: Why
0: would you need to do that? You are cooking a beautiful piece of meat, especially if you're cooking anything on the bone, or you're cooking chicken for a tagine, whole chicken on the bone. Why would you ever think you needed to add stock to that as well? I completely don't get it. I'm very opposed to stock, apart from in very, very small occasions of like a really nice kind of veg stock into, you know, like there's a spinach rice porridge.
1: Or if you're making lentils or whatever,
0: there's a few things where it can benefit. The rest of the time, you're cooking any kind of meat or chicken or even fish, just let the flavors come out. I don't get stock at all.
1: And plus, you take a nice piece of meat or fish and you buy canned stock.
0: This I would never do.
1: And then you've completely destroyed the protein. So I've been on this frittata crusade now. I just think a frittata is like one of the absolute best concepts ever, right?
2: Oh, absolutely.
1: It's like shakshuka, but it's absolutely an infinite concept, right?
2: Yeah, absolutely. It's not a recipe, it's a concept. It's a religion.
1: So give me a few examples of frittatas, you guys. I mean, I have some here. Butternut, spinach, goat's cheese, and sage.
0: So good.
1: Chili peas, goat's cheese, fried egg, zingy tomato and orange soup. There's quite a lot of them.
0: Well, we do a really nice, like, sweet corn, chorizo, red onions.
2: Mm. Oh, my God.
0: And then you pour on the eggs and you kind of just set it together. So delicious, and actually extremely delicious, like, the next day on a picnic as well. The best thing about a frittata is you eat it hot, it's delicious. It cools down, you take it in your lunchbox, it's delicious. You have a bit left over, you slice it, you put it in a sandwich, it's delicious. It's such a nifty little thing to have.
2: Yeah.
1: Do you always finish them in the oven from the stovetop, or just cooked on the stove?
0: Loads are just cooked on the stovetop. Usually stovetop ones are better off without cream.
1: Garnishing soups, you know, most of us don't think much about that. You obviously think a lot about that. Well, the garnish is actually the most important part. So,
2: isn't it though?
1: How would you garnish a soup?
2: I mean, I just want to sort of like just start a conversation acknowledging that the soup is just like a foil for the bits that go on top.
1: Like, that's my thought.
2: The soup is only half the story, and it's not complete until you sort of finish it, because it needs an extra element, even if it's like a drizzle of olive oil or a dollop of yogurt, or better yet, sour cream. I mean,
0: no, crispy shallots. It's the best.
2: Crispy shallots is amazing.
0: The best,
2: but then, topping. Yes, we buy it ready-made and we just sprinkle it on everything.
1: You also buy pre-cooked beans in jars.
0: You know what?
2: Yeah.
0: This is like...
2: That's an issue.
0: No, we have an addiction, like a serious addiction.
2: That's an issue. We have an addiction.
0: The kind of Spanish-style beans. I don't know if you can get them in the U.S. so much. But, you know, the Spanish always sell beans in jars.
1: Yeah, we can get them here.
0: Yeah. So, like, I open this jar, and literally you could eat the beans just with a spoon. You didn't have to do anything to them. And I was like, oh, this would save me quite a lot of time of like soaking and boiling and skimming and seasoning, because they're kind of slightly seasoned, full of flavor. And honestly, they beat anything in a tin, like hands down.
1: Then you have a Jerusalem bean soup, which I love, which is just beans from a jar, some tomato paste, a few spices, a little olive oil, and a can of tomatoes.
0: Yeah.
1: And I just go, yeah.
0: Do you know what? I made this for my friend. He's a Jerusalem boy like Itamar is. And honestly, he almost started crying.
2: Hmm. Well, the story of the soup is, this is the sort of the Sephardi community in Jerusalem. Well, Friday is the big sort of cooking day for the Friday night meal, but you need to finish all your cooking midday because the Sabbath is starting and you're not meant to be working. And this is the soup that you would feed your family on Friday lunch when you're busy with the serious cooking. You'd make this soup. And I was surprised that every time we make the soup for other people, the response is always so deep, because there's something very homey in it. There's something very sort of, I don't know, it presses a button.

0: Jackson.
1: It also has two onions diced, which is kind of interesting. But it's sort of, I mean, this is what I love about your cooking, which is it's kind of like, it's not a finger in the eye, you know, Michelin chef cooking, but it's like, yeah, we got some beans and we got some tomatoes and we got some onions and it's going to take us, you know, half an hour to make this or 20 minutes and it's going to be delicious. So there.
2: Yeah, but I feel there's a sort of, you know, I'm getting a little bit sentimental, but I feel that this type of cooking, there's an ancient wisdom to it.
1: Yeah, I agree. Like,
2: this is how people cook to feed their families and have done for years and years and years. And I think that as humans, we respond to that flavor and this type of attention. We want that.
1: Yeah, but I think there's something else, which I think you guys agree with, is there was a point to this recipe. You know, it's the simple, easy lunch on Friday before the bigger meal. And it had a purpose. It had to be simple. And it was delicious. So there was a context to it. It wasn't...
2: Yeah.
1: So much of our cooking is totally without context now.
3: Yeah, it has a context, but it's also about filling you up, keeping you satiated. You know, it's more than the sum of its parts. And it's kind of the ultimate comfort food. And sometimes that's what you want. So I'm not saying you have this on a, you know, beautiful summer's day if you're inviting posh guests. That's not the soup you make. But when you're sitting on a winter's night and you just want to watch something on the TV and you want to have like just a beautiful, comforting bowl of soup, this is absolutely the one to make.
2: I would challenge you on that, Sarit.
3: You would have it on a summer night?
2: I would, you know, I would be honored if people came to my home to serve this soup.
3: Well, we
2: and
3: do,
2: I think
3: sir.
2: People, yeah, and we do, and people love it.
1: Corn and fennel chowder with coriander and green chili.
3: Oh,
1: do you have an origin story there, or it came to you in the middle of the night, or what?
3: It came to me in the middle of the night because I was having this conversation with my chefs about corns and cobs and stuff like this. So then I thought, wait, why don't I ever make a stock from...
1: Corn cobs.
3: From the cobs. Yes, from the cobs themselves and use that because there's so much flavor there. The first time I made it with celery, it was nice. Second time I was like, I need something else. Then the fennel comes in and the fennel and the corn work so well together.
2: I was going to say that fennel and corn are just two things that work together all the time. And this soup is heavenly, is delicious.
1: Last week I did a posset. And you have a pink grapefruit posset. You want to explain what posset is? It's just a great concept.
3: Honestly, posset is the one trick you should have under your sleeve all the time because people love them and they have no idea how easy it is to make. So a posset is basically you set a cream with acidity.
1: Right.
3: You add acid to cream and sugar. And basically you could do it with limes or lemons. And here I do it with pink grapefruits, which also kind of makes it slightly pinkish, which is beautiful. And then it sets to this most delicious creamy thing.
2: And this is kind of like, this is a dessert. Like I would put my hand up. I don't make desserts, but you do need to have like three or four desserts that you can make. And this for me is the ultimate dessert for people who don't make desserts because it's so easy and it's so delicious. And very few things in life are like that.
3: The only thing I would tell people is don't use ready-made lemon juice. Like grapefruit juice, lemon juice, lime juice, any of them have got to be from the fresh fruit.
1: So the two of you cooking a quick supper together, what would each of you say would be the thing to cook?
2: Let me stop you right there. Never will the two of us be in the kitchen together at home.
1: It's not good.
2: It's not happening. Yeah, no, we're not going there anymore, Chris.
3: No, we have been married for more than 20 years.
2: Happily, and this is the reason why.
1: Well, but you know, that's one of my rules of marriage is, never cook together. It doesn't really work out very well. No.
2: I think it works for some couples, and at work when we need to, we work really, really well, like when we focus. But at home, it's kind of like, I have my groove, you have your groove. Let's not degroove each other.
1: Degroove.
3: But there's definitely like the things that we would prefer the other one to cook for us. Do you know what I mean? Like I always want Itamar to cook a steak for me because he cooks a beautiful steak.
1: How do you cook a beautiful steak? What do you do?
2: I'm a new convert to the reverse sear method.
1: Oh, yeah. So the low oven and then finish it.
2: Yeah. completely. It's changed my life.
1: Yeah, I love that.
2: My biggest tip for cooking a steak at home is make sure that all the bedroom doors are closed, all the windows are open, and that the smoke alarm is covered, because the smoke needs to happen. Mm. Without the smoke, the steak is not good.
3: Yeah, I can give you an example, because it was my birthday last Saturday.
2: And she got a steak.
3: And yeah. I got a beautiful steak. But when I came down on Sunday morning, there was like a frying pan on my plant windowsill outside, because it was smoking so bad. He put the frying pan outside of the window. The steak was delicious, though.
1: And what do you want Sarit to make, Itamar?
2: Oh, my God. I mean, she has a little bit of magic in her hands. So whatever she touches is good.
1: Now I know how you guys have been married for 20 years.
2: I mean, you know that she's one of the best bakers in the world. She's also one of the best cooks, I think, that ever lived. You know, we have this conversation that she'd say to me, oh, do you want me to cook this? Or do you want me to cook this? I was just like, whatever you're going to do, it's going to be perfect. You do your thing, darling. No,
3: what he actually says is, cook something that will make me happy. You know what that is.
2: Look inside you. The answer is inside you.
1: Itamar, Sarit, I don't know why we haven't done this more frequently. Maybe we should. But
2: we should do this like at the end of every day. We should just hang out for a chat.
1: Well, I was going to say I'd get on a plane and go over to London and do this in person.
2: You need to come ASAP.
1: It's been a while.
2: You need to come. But I also feel like we've achieved so much. Like we've sorted so many things out. Like
1: we have.
2: Nobody's using stock anymore. Everybody's eating eggs all the time. We just kind of like sorted it out.
1: Well, we sorted out marriage too, which may be the greatest achievement of this last hour. Just cook something to make me happy. That's it.
3: Yeah.
2: Yeah.
3: It's the simplest thing.
1: And never cook together.
2: Never.
1: Itamar, Sarit, it's been an enormous pleasure. I've learned so much. Thank you.
3: Thanks so much for having us.
2: It was such a pleasure, Chris. Thank you so much for having us.
1: Thank you. That was Itamar Srilovich and Sarit Packer. Their upcoming book is Honey & Co. Daily, Easy Food for Your Everyday Pleasure. 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
5: I'm Christopher Kimball. 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
7: Hi, this is Bridget LeBlanc calling from Mill Valley, California.
6: Hi, Bridget. What's your question?
7: Well, I have always loved mushrooms, and I, some years back, kind of devised what I guess is my own way of preparing them. If I'm prepping white or crimini mushrooms for sautéing, I take the cap off and I pull back, I peel the caps, and I feel like the mushrooms sauté much better, and I think they're dry, so they're able to absorb flavors better. If you wash them, they exude a lot of liquid into the pan. My husband and my friends all think I'm crazy because I'll spend, you know, a while prepping a pile of mushrooms, but, you know, am I crazy?
6: I don't think you're crazy. When I worked in fine dining, we did peel our mushrooms, and like, it's maybe just a subtle difference in flavor. I think it's mostly a difference in color, but I feel like if you love peeling mushrooms, no one should stop you. I have things like that. Like, I like to peel grapes.
5: What?
6: And I spend hours doing it, and I think it's so delicious, and I don't care how long it takes, and I find it meditative and fun. And if peeling mushrooms makes you happy, it's not ruining your life, right?
7: No, not at all. You know, it's a minor point of contention, and I guess I'm just looking for somebody to tell me I'm right.
5: Sola peels grapes for hours, and you peel mushrooms with nobody since Jacques Pepin in the 60s have done, probably. I don't know.
6: Wait, did you know Jose Andres peels his strawberries?
5: What?
6: Huh? Right?
7: We all don't even do that.
6: I don't know. He said it tastes better when the seeds aren't there.
5: Well, I think Sola was being kind. She said, if you enjoy doing it and it's meditative, don't let anyone tell you not to do it, which I agree with. But you don't need to do it.
7: But you're telling me it makes no difference.
5: No, I'm telling you.
7: Is that what you're saying?
5: Yeah, you don't have to do it. It's not going to make... If you're doing a stew or you're doing something else, whatever, it's sauce, it's not going to make any difference, right? So, I mean, you're never going to.
6: Let me tell you, though, if Jean-Georges comes over for dinner, he will be thrilled with your mushroom peeling. Or Danielle?
7: Well.
6: Balloud?
5: Yeah, well. Or Joel Robuchon comes back from the dead.
7: As long as I've got you in line, what are some of your favorite mushroom dishes?
6: Honestly, my favorite thing is just to do, like, simple, like get a really nice, like meaty maitake or something beautiful from the market. Give it like a little bit of a sear, butter baste it with herbs, and roast it like a chicken.
7: Yum.
6: And I feel like it's just so delicious when it's simple and you just get the flavor of the butter and the herbs. I don't know if it needs more than that.
5: Yeah, I agree. I was in Bologna 4 years ago and I went to a local place and the guy came out, he does wild mushrooms. So he just sauteed a big plate of wild mushrooms, salt, butter. I don't even think he had herbs on it. It was just absolutely delicious.
6: See, we agree sometimes.
5: Yeah, we do, occasionally. I mean, I would say one thing, though. everybody's so intent on getting the water out of a mushroom and sautéing, which for some things you want to do. But I just did beef shanks, sort of osobuku, but with beef, not veal. You know, I sautéed some onion, and then I threw the mushrooms in, just cut in half, for like 2 minutes. And then I added some wine and some stock and everything else. But then they kept their texture, right? They didn't cook down. And sometimes I think you do want that whole mushroom texture in something. So I don't always want to get all the moisture out.
7: That's kind of what I'm talking about, getting the moisture out so you get that texture. Okay, so maybe I'm not...
5: You're not crazy. You found a sisterhood of people who like to peel stuff.
6: If you're like so into peeling mushrooms that like your life is falling apart, you're not returning people's calls, there's laundry piling, then maybe don't peel the mushrooms. I don't know how bad this is.
7: No. Simply now I've got to go home and tell my husband he's mostly right.
6: You don't need to tell him that.
5: Sola!
6: You never have to tell him
5: ever
6: that.
5: Tell your husband he's right. Oh, boy.
7: Okay, those are words to live by.
6: Just treat yourself sometimes to some peeled grapes.
7: I shall.
5: Bridget, thank you so much.
6: Thank you.
7: Bye-bye.
5: This is Mo Street Radio. 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You can find her on Instagram, YouTube, and on her Substack, Hot Dish with Sola. Now Adam Gopnik is here with his latest bit of culinary insight. Adam, what's going on?
8: Oh, so much is going on, Christopher, but among the countless things, probably the single biggest in my life of philosophical reflection on the meanings and comforts of eating is that our food processor broke. So I found myself doing what I am sure you do anyway by sheer virtue, Christopher. I had to do all the things I normally do in the food processor by hand. So I started off doing pesto and salsa verde, which is relatively easy to do, and everyone tells you you ought to do it that way anyway. Right. And it turns out to be both easy and terrific. Pesto, done by hand, is a little less smooth and homogenized than perhaps we are wrongly accustomed to its being, but is more delicious. You know my favorite food fact of all food facts. It's that our national motto, E Pluribus Unum, out of many one, comes from a Roman recipe for pesto, believed to have been written by Virgil originally. Well, when you make your pesto by hand, you sort of disappoint the Roman poet because you don't get quite that same one homogenous flavor. You still get the little tingle and sparkle of different flavors on your palate. And then I walked to the very top of the ladder of the handmade. I made a pie crust, Jacques Pepin's famous pâté brisé, which I'm sure you have made a million times. So I kneaded the butter into the flour with my hands, added the ice water, rolled it out. Not very well. I'm not very good at that. Patched it together with apples with some cardamom sugar sprinkled on them. And to my amazement, in a very long history of making crostatas or rustic tart, this was by far the most successful and delicious that I had ever made.
5: But the problem is I'm older than you, so I remember cooking before the food processor and back in the 60s, and we were all using our hands or a manual pastry blender, which has those wires, those tines.
8: Yes.
5: So, I mean, it's so depressing. I'm talking to someone who doesn't remember the pre-food processor world.
8: It was a revelation to me. I honestly did not know that you could make pâté brisé by hand, kneading it together by hand, and it would come out not just competently, but better than any that you could make with a machine. Apparently, hand mixing leaves those little small pieces of butter, and this, I am told at least by experts, creates steam pockets within the crust, which creates the maximum flakiness. Certainly, it's true that machines tend to overmix, regularize, and homogenize. So I have found myself becoming obsessed with using my hands as the primary tool in my kitchen. And as you may know, there's a whole school of philosophy that talks about the importance of embodiment for cognition, that we don't really think or experience with our minds. That's not the source of our consciousness. It is the totality of our doing things in the world that makes us actually aware. We think, in a very real sense, better with our hands than we think with our heads or even with our hearts. And there's no way to make us more aware of the fullness of ourselves than making something with our hands. Using the machine left me at a distance from my own pie crust. And somehow, and this is the thing that interests me most, Christopher, somehow the distance from the thing we make is detectable by others through their own sensory experience. If that sounds crazy or sort of mystical, here's a fascinating thing that every actor learns. If when you are on stage and you are fictitiously in Central Park, if you picture Central Park or anywhere else in your head as you play the scene, the audience will feel your presence there. And if you don't imagine it, if you just say the words, the audience will sense the absence of an imaginary connection in you. How they deduce it, I don't know, but they do. And in the same way, the audience at the table knows when you have literally had your hands in their food and when you have not. So from now on, I intend to use my hands as the primary instrument and everything I make.
5: You sometimes walk out on a very thin philosophical limb. But today I would say, I would summarize this is I cook, therefore I am.
8: Mm-hmm.
5: And for me, that pretty much summarizes my entire life. So thank you for giving me purpose and meaning and clarifying why I get out of bed in the morning. Thank you.
8: Mine too. And I don't, of course, do it professionally. I do it every night for a family. But I think that's true. I cook, therefore I am, but also I cook, therefore I know I'm thinking. It's exactly in the act of cooking that we pass from self-conscious overthinking, meditation in that way, into just doing. You know, there's a lovely Zen saying that I think about often. It's before enlightenment, chop wood, carry water. After enlightenment, chop wood, carry water. And the secret of it is it's the chopping wood and carrying water, making the pie crust with your hands, that carries enlightenment within it. And I think that that's profoundly true in all of our experience.
5: I still love the T-shirt we ended up with, I cook, therefore I am, which is about as good as it gets. Thank you.
8: Thank you, Chris.
5: That was Adam Gopnik, staff writer at The New Yorker. That's it for today. 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You can also find us on Facebook at Christopher Kimball's Milk Street, on Instagram at 177 Milk Street. 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
1: 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In 1926, Agatha Christie vanishes without a trace. In 2026, a superfan follows the clues she left behind. Across two timelines, a mystery unfolds, blurring memory, identity, and truth. 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
4: The other day, I was listening to some other radio piece. 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
5: And one of her phrases that we never knew really where it came from, but she used all the time was, "I haven't seen you since Christ left Philadelphia."
6: I always wondered about this phrase that my mother used when I scared her or she was angry with me or something. She would say to me, "Margie Ann, you scared the daylights out of me."
7: If we were resisting eating something that we didn't like, she would say that we should eat it because it would grow hair on our back teeth.
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10: Live from NPR News in Washington, I'm Nora Rahm. Iran responded today to the latest U.S. proposal to end the war. It appears to focus primarily on reopening the Strait of Hormuz, and that negotiations should be focused on permanently ending the war. The war is largely unpopular with the American people. NPR's Deepa Shivaram has more.
11: A majority of Americans did not support U.S. actions in Iran from the beginning of this war. But among Republicans, there was pretty overwhelming support for Trump and what the U.S. military was doing in Iran. Now, 10 weeks into the war, though, the outlook has worsened a bit for Trump. Week after week, there's polling that comes out that shows that there's this cave in support among Republicans who support Trump. A recent poll from Marist shows that a majority of Republicans do still support Trump's approach in Iran, but 22% disapprove, and that's up from 15% in March.
10: NPR's Deepa Shivaram. In Iran, Nobel Peace Laureate Narges Mohammadi has been transferred from a prison to a hospital, according to her foundation. She won the prize in 2023 while in prison for working to advance women's rights and end the death penalty. The U.S. will host another round of talks between Israel and Lebanon in Washington this week. In the meantime, Lebanese officials say another round of Israeli airstrikes have killed at least 24 people. NPR's Jane Arraf reports.
12: Video taken by a resident of the village of Saksakia shows flames still rising from a house destroyed by an Israeli airstrike while first responders load the dead onto an ambulance. Israel, which has invaded South Lebanon, says it struck Hezbollah targets posing an immediate threat, and that it had taken steps to reduce harm to civilians. It would not give details. A local official said three women and three children, including a six-month-old girl, were killed in the airstrike, along with three men. Jane Arraf, NPR News, Beirut.
10: As artificial intelligence expands, Florida Governor Ron DeSantis has signed a bill that requires data centers to shoulder the cost of electricity use. Catherine Welch reports.
9: The new law bans data centers from shifting the cost of electricity to the public and instead pay their own costs. It also allows local water management districts to deny permits to large-scale data centers if the water needs are harmful to the local area or already prohibited by local zoning and planning regulations. And it keeps land regulations in the hands of local governments. The new law is part of DeSantis's push to regulate AI in Florida. The law does allow local governments and tech companies to enter into confidential agreements that keep proposals from the public for 12 months. For NPR News, I'm Catherine Welch in Orlando.
10: This is NPR News in Washington. Millions of people with Medicare will soon be able to get popular weight loss drugs for $50 a month. Jackie Fortier with our partner KFF Health News has more.
13: Starting July 1st, GLP-1 medications like Wegovy and Zepbound will be available to some Medicare enrollees for weight loss for the first time. The program will cap the monthly cost of the popular drugs at $50. Without insurance, these drugs currently cost hundreds of dollars. To qualify, people need a doctor's note and Medicare Part D. They also need to be clinically overweight, plus have a condition like heart disease or prediabetes. But there are catches. The $50 copay won't count toward the annual out-of-pocket limit. The pilot also expires in December 2027, with no guarantee that the drugs will be covered under traditional Medicare after it ends.
10: Jackie Fortia reporting. A cruise ship hit by the Hanta virus arrived today at the Spanish island of Tenerife, about 60 miles off the northwest coast of Africa. The passengers are being taken off the ship in small groups to an airport to be flown to their home countries. Three people have died during the outbreak. State news outlets in Myanmar say miners have found a ruby, a huge one, measuring 11,000 carats. It was found in the heartland of the gem mining industry, which has recently experienced intense fighting in the country's civil war. The ruby is described as having a purple-red hue with yellowish undertones. It's believed to be the second largest ruby by weight and more valuable than the largest ever found because of its superior color and quality. Myanmar produces as much as 90% of the world's rubies. This is NPR News.
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8: You're listening to Away with Words, the show about language and how we use it. I'm Grant Barrett.
9: And I'm Martha Barnett. Well, it turns out that all these years now, I've been mispronouncing the name of the author of Walden. You know, the guy who moved to the woods.
8: Oh, yes, I saw that.
9: All this time, I thought his name was pronounced Thoreau, but no.
8: How is it pronounced then?
9: Thoreau.
8: I thoroughly did it.
9: Yeah, or I'm thoroughly surprised that it's pronounced that way. But here's the story. Thoreau's grandfather was of French extraction. He was shipwrecked off the coast of New England in the 1700s and just stayed there, hence the spelling T-H-O-R-E-A-U, which isn't exactly a New England name, and we actually have written records of neighbors like Louisa May Alcott's father and Ralph Waldo Emerson's son writing about how their friend's name was pronounced Thoreau, with the accent on the first syllable. And there's a new Ken Burns film about him on PBS, and the voice actors for that film, including George Clooney and Meryl Streep, were all directed to pronounce his name Thoreau. And apparently that wasn't easy for them. And Grant, is not easy for me either. After all these years, I don't know that I'm going to be able to do that.
8: And it's not the first time it's happened where we've discovered that a public figure's name was widely mispronounced. I'm thinking of former Vice President Dick Cheney, which everyone says Cheney.
9: Yeah. Wow. Huh. Well, yeah, the pronunciations and the accents we grow up with, they're really sticky, aren't they?
8: They really are, and unfortunately, sometimes we only know these names through our reading, which I guess is a good thing, and we don't always get it right, but there's help.
9: Yeah, and speaking of reading, there's a wonderful new book that I want to talk about later in the show that's called Why We Talk Funny. It's by a linguist, and it's really fascinating, so
8: oh,
9: let's talk about that later in the show.
8: And we'd love to take your calls and questions. You can call toll-free 1-877-929-9673 in the United States and Canada. Outside of the United States and Canada, you can find our WhatsApp phone number, our email address, and a contact form on our website at waywardradio.org.
2: Hey there, you have a way with words.
15: Hey, this is Matt from Grand Rapids. I moved here in October.
2: Okay, from where?
15: Well, I moved from Montreal, but I'm from Ohio, so that's where my, you know, language knowledge is based.
2: Okay. Well, what would you like to add to your language knowledge?
15: Well, apparently there's a divide between Ohio and Michigan, because when I got here, I was out with somebody and we met one of his friends, and he's from Big Rapids, which is a small town north of Grand Rapids. And he said, oh, that guy's brother stood up at my wedding. And I was like, how dare he stand up during the wedding? Like, was he standing up to object to the union of the two people up at the front? And he's like, no, what are you talking about? He stood up in the wedding party at the front of the church. And I said, oh, I've never heard that. You would just say normally they were in the wedding party, or they were a groomsman. And then I thought it was kind of a one-off. And then it happened again during my team meeting at work, where somebody from Michigan said that their son stood up at a wedding last weekend or something. And I was like, that's when I kind of interjected during my meeting. And I was like, never heard that. And then a few other people from Michigan were like, yeah, that sounds normal to me. So,
8: I
15: guess it's just the difference between Ohio and Michigan.
8: No, I don't think that's it. I just think that you're in with a group of people who just get involved with weddings a lot. Like, there's this whole period in your life where everything's a wedding. Like, every weekend is a wedding. And then it's
15: well, yeah, that was my 20s, for sure. Yeah. But okay. In Ohio, okay, nobody ever said that.
8: Are you hanging with a younger crowd now in Michigan who are, you know, in the earlier
15: getting
8: married years?
15: No, the first guy that said it was 36, and then the other person that said it in my meeting was 55, I could think, because it was her son, and then a 35-year-old said that they say that all the time, so...
8: I'm just going to say, though, Matt, it's just a coincidence, yeah, or maybe you're just more attuned to it, because it's an Americanism used throughout North America, actually. You'll find in Canada, the United States, nothing particular Michigander about it. Yeah, and it goes back
15: so you've heard it before.
8: Oh, yeah, it goes back about 200 years, to stand up at a wedding, and just like you said, it means to be right up there at the front as the groomsman or the bridesmaid or matron or honor or whatever, the best man. But originally, it was just the idea of standing up as a formal witness. You didn't even have to have the official title.
15: Mm-hmm.
8: Like, somebody can stand up for you at the courthouse. I mean, they show up, they're present to witness it happening, and maybe they'll sign the paperwork as a witness, too. That's standing up at a wedding. Like, you're literally standing up to show, I'm here to say, yes, this indeed is happened and has happened. In the future, I'll be able to talk about it authoritatively, say, they are indeed married.
15: Mm-hmm.
8: And so in some traditions, by the way, the person who stands up may take the role for both the bride and the groom. So they're not a maid or matron of honor or a best man. They're just literally there to stand up for both of the people.
15: Mm-hmm. So to stand up at the wedding is just a common phrase that I just have never heard.
8: Yeah, and that's fine. You know, it happens all the time. Everything that we know, all of our knowledge and our language knowledge, was new to us at one point. You just happened to witness the one time you learned something new.
15: Yeah. Right. Okay. Well, yeah. I guess I just hadn't encountered people that use it before. I guess my bubble was smaller than I thought.
8: No, yeah, but it's just a different bubble. How about that? Nothing wrong with this bubble. Nothing wrong with the old one. Just a new bubble. That's all.
15: For sure. I guess it kind of evoked the idea of being stood up, which is very negative, to be stood up on a date.
8: We didn't address that, did we? The confusion of being stood up on a date, or somebody standing up and saying, I protest, they cannot get married. I've been in love with her for a year.
15: Well, I won't be adopting it, but I guess I won't be stopping people when they say it anymore.
2: Yeah, you don't have to say down in front or anything.
8: All right, Matt, awesome. Thank you so much.
15: Thank you. Have a great one.
8: All right. Take care now. Bye.
15: Bye.
2: Was there something you noticed at the last wedding you attended, or something you just can't forget about a particular ceremony? We'd love to hear about it if it has a linguistic angle. Call us 877-929-9673. I recently was was doing a live call-in show on the Red River Radio Network. I know you've done this as well, mm-hmm. Grant. They serve East Texas and Louisiana and Arkansas and parts of Mississippi. And one of the questions that came in from a listener was about the expression, when the moistures meet.
8: When the moistures meet. All right, yep. Break this down for us.
2: Okay. Well, apparently it's a piece of traditional farming wisdom, and you don't really see it in books, but it refers to the moment when the moisture in the soil and the moisture in the air are both just right for planting or for growth. So it's this, balancing of the ground moisture and the atmospheric moisture that's just right. You just watch and wait for that moment where the moistures meet. I just thought that was such a poetic expression.
8: Mm-hmm. But it also represents that fundamental experience and skill that a farmer has after a while, where they just get intuition.
2: Absolutely.
8: And they can articulate it maybe, but some of it just is they just act because the land talks to them. They don't even really need to think about why. They know it's right. It just is.
2: Right. They know when the moistures meet.
8: We love to get calls and messages from people all around the world. No matter where you are, there's a way to reach us. Find that on our website at waywardradio.org/contact. Hello, you have a way with words.
16: Hi, this is Margie from Pittsburgh.
8: Hi, Margie in Pittsburgh. Welcome to the show. What's up?
16: Well, I always wondered about this phrase that my mother used when I scared her or she was angry with me or something. She would say to me, Margie Ann, you scared the daylights out of me. And I always wondered what that meant.
8: So the scared the daylights, like there were daylights inside of her? What? Yeah, it's hard to, what does that mean?
16: I mean, I had this vision of, you know how Little Orphan Annie, that cartoon, she had no eyeballs, you know, she had no pupils in her eyes. I pictured my mother with like her, not her hair on fire, but you know, like going oing, oing, oing.
8: Yeah. Well, those eyes are classic, right? They're like little pieces of partially eaten bile,
16: yeah,
8: or something.
16: And so she had no more eye pupils in her eyes because mm-hmm. I scared them out or something. I don't know.
8: Scare the daylights. Now, let me ask you, Margie, have you heard daylights used in any other expressions? Because I think there were a few.
16: No, that's the only one I've ever heard.
2: And did she say scared the daylights or scared the living daylights?
16: I can't remember that she added living to it. I think it was that she scared the daylights out of me.
2: Mm, okay. I just wonder because I heard that expression a lot growing up, and it was always the living daylights out of you.
16: Oh, okay. Yeah, I probably heard people say it, but I don't remember my mom saying it that way.
2: Okay, well, it's really interesting that you mention Little Orphan Annie and her eyes, because there is an old meaning of daylights that actually means eyes. Those holes in your head where the daylight gets in the late 18th century, people would talk about someone's daylights being fixed on the ground. You know, they're just looking down at the ground, or somebody rolled their daylights because they were rolling their eyes. And there was an old expression that meant to darken somebody's daylights, and that's when you give them a black eye. You know, you punch them and you darken their daylights.
8: But there's another element to the darken their daylights, though, Martha. It's not just the black in their eyes, but to hit them in such a way that their eyes swell shut.
2: Sure.
8: Or sometimes even to knock them senseless. So there's another level there.
2: Yeah, the Classical Dictionary of the Vulgar Tongue from 1796 has an entry where it quotes somebody saying, plump his peepers or daylights, meaning give him a blow in the eyes. So you plump their peepers. But there's another layer to all of this that might be the explanation for scaring the daylights out of someone. And that is the idea that daylights could also mean somebody's essence, their insides, you know, just that light within, I guess, would be the way that you'd describe
8: it. So the inner soul, kind of the way that you can look at a living person or animal and tell they're alive, just there's something mm-hmm. happening in the eyes.
2: Mm-hmm. Right. The eyes being the windows of the soul.
16: Yeah, that makes perfect sense.
2: Well, thank you so much for calling and sharing this.
16: Oh, I just love your show. I may call back because I have some other things I want to talk
8: Absolutely.
16: To you about, too.
8: Absolutely, 100%, Margie.
2: Oh, Margie, we wish
8: you well. You've been a delight. Thank you for sharing.
16: Oh, thank you for taking my call.
8: Yep. All right. Be well.
16: Bye-bye.
8: Well, knock the daylights out of us with your language and linguistic questions, or tell us your puns and your riddles and your jokes. 877-929-9673. 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
2: If somebody's really pestering you, they're just going over the same thing again and again and again, there's a wonderful Armenian phrase that translates as, "Don't iron my head."
8: Oh, I think that's in other languages as well.
2: Probably.
8: Yeah, don't iron my head. 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
2: You're listening to Away with Words, the show about language and how we use it. I'm Martha Barnett.
8: I'm Grant Barrett, and joining us is our quiz guy, John Chinesky, as he descends from a flying saucer. John, where were you?
20: I was, you don't want to know. It was uncomfortable, and I don't want to talk about it, but at least they had good food. So that's it. Okay. We're just going to leave it a mystery. And speaking of mysteries, today's quiz takes the form of a mystery. We've gathered the whole family and the entire staff of the mansion in the accusing room, and they're waiting for you. The sooner you can deduce who the culprit is in this mystery, the cleverer they will tell everyone you are. Are you ready?
8: Okay. Yeah. So my payoff is being known as clever.
20: That's all you get. Yeah. Okay. They don't have a lot of, you know, resources, even though the family seems to be wealthy. Each of the following clues suggests a single word. And when taken together, all of those words will clue the answer to the question, who done it? Got it?
2: Oh, boy.
20: All right. These are sort of cryptic style clues. I'll describe the word to you and you'll have to suss it out. Here we go. A word meaning distant and the end of him is where you'll find things growing.
8: Far. A word meaning distant and the end of him is where you'll find things growing. So far.
2: Mm-hmm. And the end of the word him.
8: Farm.
2: Farm.
20: Yes, there you go.
8: F-A-R-M, farm.
20: Far. The end of him is M, and where you'll find things growing is a farm. The start of mother-in-law's kindness is the basis of cheese and yogurt.
8: The start of mother-in-law's kindness is the basis of cheese and yogurt. So,
20: of course, you can backsolve. Oh. We call that backsolving back if you get the answer first.
8: Yeah, so yeah. Milk or dairy.
2: So M-I-L is mother-in-law.
20: Right. The start of mother-in-law's kindness.
2: Yeah, is M-I-L-K.
20: M-I-L-K, very good. That's milk. That's your next answer. You're doing just great. A pair of chopsticks and a caution color is a place to hear classical music performed.
8: So red would be the stop color.
20: I said caution, not stop.
8: Oh, caution. So yellow or amber.
2: Mm-hmm. Oh, probably amber. Right.
20: Mm-hmm.
8: A chamber?
20: Yes.
2: Oh,
20: what's a
2: good
20: pair of chopsticks?
8: I don't know, actually. A chop?
20: CH.
2: That's a pair of chopsticks?
20: Yeah, it's a pair of letters.
2: A pair of chopsticks.
8: Oh, gotcha. Yeah, classic cryptic wording.
20: Classic cryptic. A pair of chopsticks and a caution color, CH, and amber.
2: Got it.
20: Is a place to hear classical music performed. Your answer is chamber.
2: Got it.
20: Chamber. Okay. Now, are you ready to figure out who done it?
8: Okay,
20: so you've got the following answers. You've got farm, milk, chamber. What do they have in common?
2: No clue. Oh, no, that doesn't. I was going to say chambermaid, milkmaid.
8: We don't have maid in there, though.
2: No, I'm saying
20: right,
2: the
20: well,
2: maid.
20: You're supposed to. That's the part you're supposed to. That's the part you're supposed to get.
2: Did the maid do it? Did the maid do it?
20: Yes, the maid did it.
8: Oh, yeah. Gotcha.
20: The butler had the day off. He was. So.
8: Oh, I see. They all pair up with maid. Gotcha.
20: Yes.
8: Makes sense.
20: Well done, detectives. Gumshoes. Well done, Gumshoes.
8: I feel like the family of this victim would be very angry with us right now, though.
20: I think by the time you finish,
8: solve it.
20: By the time you finish, you have to go looking for them. They'd be in the drawing room out there smoking and look at your magazines.
8: Wow. Looks like your alien friends are here to pick you up, John.
20: Oh.
2: There he goes.
8: Bye, John. Thank you so much. We'll talk to you next week.
20: Bye, guys.
2: And if you have a linguistic mystery that you'd like to have us solve, you got a couple of gumshoes right here who are eager and willing. So give us a call, 877-929-9673, or text us to that same number, or send an email to words@waywardradio.org. Hello, you have a way with words.
0: Hi, my name's Andres. I'm from calling in from Washington Heights. So my question for you guys was that the other day I was listening to some other radio piece. I don't know what it was because I just stumbled upon it. But they had mentioned this idea that in the course of development over evolution, that humans developed the anatomy to speak, but that same anatomy is what allows us to choke. And they didn't elaborate beyond it. They moved on, and then I wasn't able to find the show. Uh-huh. So do we know anything about that, like what that specific anatomy is that allows us to speak but also allows us to choke as opposed to other animals?
8: Oh, wow. That must have been quite the tease where you're like, I want more, and then they moved on. You're like, no.
0: I know.
8: It happens all the time. Right. Radio is just full of language and opportunity, and you're like, no. But also, yeah. You're in Washington Heights and New York City, right, up by Columbia University?
0: Yes. Yeah.
8: Okay, I know that area very well. Well, it's nice to talk to you, Andres. And I think I can help you with finding that episode you're talking about. It wasn't our show, but of course it's the classic, classic public radio show, Radio Lab, which does superb science all the time. And they have an episode in January of 2024 called Our Stupid Little Bodies. I love that title.
0: That makes sense.
8: It's so accurate. But in that episode, they talk to a bunch of very interesting experts. But one of them is this guy, James Nestor, who wrote this best-selling book called Breath.
2: Oh, yeah.
8: The New Science of a Lost Art. I highly recommend that. So either look for that Radiolab episode, Our Stupid Little Bodies, or maybe find this book by James Nestor, that's N-E-S-T-O-R, called Breath. But in general, what he talked about and what the other experts in the show talked about in that Radiolab episode was that there's this kind of package of bodily changes that make human speech possible. So other primates have some of the stuff that we have in our oral cavity and our throats and other places and could theoretically do it. But then maybe they're lacking this extra region of the brain, or they're missing this extra space. So we have, compared to other primates, humans have flatter, less projecting faces. We have a shorter oral cavity, and we have a longer pharyngeal cavity. That's what contains the voice box. And so our tongue sits in a different place, and we can do more exact stuff with our tongues that make all this micro-articulation possible. Oh, yeah, and our larynx is just a little lower than the neck. So it's all this actual physical stuff. We're not even talking about necessarily even the brain yet, the Broca's region and other stuff in there. So we've got this setup for producing these clear vowels and consonants, and the lips and jaw are part of this, and super fine, super fine articulation. But as you said, the cost is that in these stupid little bodies, as Radio Lab put it, is that food and air pass each other in the same channel in our heads, in our necks. And so the same passage that the air comes through to breathe and to talk is right next to the one where the food passes. So, yeah, it absolutely does make it easier for us to choke.
0: Wow, yeah, thanks. That's a great answer. I got more things to look at.
8: Yeah.
0: More books to read.
8: The world is filled with knowledge and lots of people who just want to tell you things.
0: I'm ready for it. I'm ready for it.
8: All right, we'll link to that book and the Radiolab episode on our website. But thank you, Andre, so much for calling us about this.
0: Thank you very much. See you guys.
8: Okay, now.
2: Take care.
8: You can go to our website, waywardradio.org, and find a contact form on every page, or tell us an email what you've been reading and what we should read too, words@waywardradio.org.
2: Nancy Gabriel from Ithaca, New York, sent us this remembrance. On the farm, there wasn't much sympathy for whining, so my pop had a couple of favorite sayings when I'd hurt myself. After he'd made sure I was really okay, he'd say, it's far enough from your heart, it won't kill you. It's far enough from your heart. Or else he'd say, what'd you do, fall and step on it?
8: Which just doesn't make any sense, but
2: yeah, I'm just
8: it's going to distract you
2: up
8: from your boo-boo, right?
2: Exactly.
8: Well, we hold the phone close to our hearts, so when you call, we'll see those little lights go up, 877-929-9673. Hello, you have a way with words.
1: Hi, so glad to talk to you.
8: Hi, who am I talking to?
1: This is Claire. I'm basically from New York, but I'm presently in Philadelphia, but that's not necessarily relevant to my question.
8: But it's a huge story, I bet. Two of the world's great cities,
1: indeed it
8: and
1: is.
8: You've lived in them both.
1: That's right.
8: What's on your mind, Claire?
1: Okay, so I had a friend who recently passed away, and I've known her since 96, so we're talking a good amount of time. And she was known by some of her phrases. And one of her phrases that we never knew really where it came from, but she used all the time, was, since Christ left Philadelphia. Like, I haven't seen you since Christ left Philadelphia. And we're like, okay, that's been a long time, Tony. And we never knew why it was Christ in Philadelphia.
8: And so tell us a little bit about your friend. Was she super religious, and this was just kind of her way of, like, being a little naughty?
1: No. No, she is, she was raised Catholic, but she's definitely not religious in that way.
8: Okay.
1: She's from a second generation Italian and from Connecticut.
8: Okay. Gotcha.
1: And she had so many phrases that she used all the time that at her service, they made a 2-page list.
8: Oh, that's amazing. That's some memory stored right there.
1: Oh, totally. Yeah.
8: So, since Christ left Philadelphia, Martha, that's a long time ago, right?
2: Apparently, yeah. Apparently so. Claire, I'm wondering if you've heard any other versions of that phrase, or is it always Christ and always Philadelphia?
1: Oh, it was
8: really?
1: Only her. It was only her, and that's the only thing she ever said. She didn't ever alter it or change it in any way, and she was, like, known for that and many other things, but it was always since Christ left Philadelphia. I'm like, okay.
8: I'm surprised, Martha, Claire, because there are so many of these.
2: Yeah, it's a particular pattern that we see a whole lot, particularly since Christ left Chicago. That's the one that I've heard. I mean,
8: sometimes it's Cleveland, but yeah.
2: Yeah.
1: Oh, my.
2: And it's this pattern of, you know, since somebody left someplace, and it's usually some historical figure, somebody really improbable, you know, since Moses did something, or George Washington or Caesar. But yeah, the idea is that it was a long time ago. And the ones that combine Christ, I've seen it more often as

0: religious figure did X, whatever it was.
1: Right.
0: So you'll get, like, since Jesus was a baby, or since, this is my favorite, since Pontius was a pilot.
1: Oh,
0: double joke
1: terrible.
0: There. But also since Adam was an Oakum boy, O-A-K-U-M, and an Oakum boy was a young man who recalked or resealed the seams on ships. And a lot of these earlier ones, just like the Noah was a sailor, are nautical.
1: Yeah, and a lot of those biblical ones too, right? Like since Methuselah was a boy, Methuselah being hundreds of years old, since dirt was rock.
2: Wow.
0: Since dirt was rock, yeah. But look for things like on our website for like since Hector was a pup or since Suki was a calf. And you'll find a whole bunch more of these because we just have lists of them.
2: Okay, cool. That's great. Thank you so much.
0: All right, you take care now. And thank you for sharing with us.
2: Happy trails.
0: Same to you.
1: Same to you.
2: Bye-bye. Bye-bye.
0: We'd love to hear your language memories of the loved ones in your lives. 877-929-9673 is a magical toll-free number 24 hours a day from the United States and Canada, or email us words@waywardradio.org.
1: Hello, you have a way with words.
3: Hi, this is Mackenzie from Green Bay, Wisconsin.
1: Hey, Mackenzie. We're glad to have you. What's on your mind?
3: So I'm calling today with a word that I learned about 10 years ago from my friend in Pennsylvania. The word is called ajna. So it's like having the ajna would mean like if you've eaten too much, you're sluggish, your digestion is full, you've got the ajna. It's kind of akin to the meat sweats. And I just kind of wondered if it was a family term from him or if it is a common term.
0: Oh, yes. Probably yes to both of those, but definitely a common for parts of Pennsylvania. Let me guess, from southeast Pennsylvania near New Jersey.
3: He was from Bethlehem, I think.
0: So Bethlehem being on the eastern part of the state makes a lot of sense because that's where a lot of Italian Americans live, and it comes from Italian.
3: Oh.
0: So usually the way you said it was ajna?
3: The ajna.
0: I love it with the article ajna. In there. Usually these days it is spelled A-G-I-T-A, but you might see it as arjita, A-R-G-A-D-A, or agita, A-G-I-D-A. And the reason there's some variation in pronunciation and spelling is that for a long time it was only transmitted orally. It comes to mainstream English through Italian Americans and from dialects of Italian, where there's this word that means acidity or heartburn. And it's pronounced something like acidita, acidita. And that became corrupted in the mouths of people who were maybe second or third generation Italian Americans and not, you know, fresh from Italy or fresh from the parts of Italy where they use this word. So usually southern Italian dialects in any case. So yeah, the word originally meant physical heartburn or acid indigestion, but as you said, could be meat sweats or even just the extreme tiredness that you get from overeating or eating too richly. But over time, the word has modified to mean aggravation or anxiety or fretfulness. And you particularly will see it in expressions like, you're giving me the agita. Stop doing that. Meaning you're making me anxious. You're giving me aggravation or you're giving me heartburn, whatever you're doing or whatever you're saying. It shows up in print in the late 1970s in New York State. So lots of Italian Americans throughout the New Jersey, Eastern Pennsylvania, Connecticut, Long Island kind of region. Tons of Italian Americans. A huge, huge population of Italian Americans, even now. And so this word starts to show up or people are talking about it. It's almost always indicated as, oh yeah, as the Italians say, or as the Italian Americans say, or as they say in New Jersey, that sort of thing. And then it shows up in the 1984 movie Broadway Danny Rose, which was a big hit. And Nick Apollo-Forte plays a character called Luca Nova. And he sings a song about the agita. He actually sings to his agita in the song, and it's got hilarious lyrics like agita my compa in the panzone, meaning agita my pal in the belly, and he's talking about this agita. Whenever the singer gets to eat a treat, it's like a canzone, a song, and the agita enjoys every meal, every bite that I steal. Agita, my kumpa, in the panzone. So it's just a really fun song. He does a great job singing it, and that kind of really made it take off from there. And then, of course, it shows up in The Sopranos, and that kind of further entrenched it in

0: broader English outside of Italian Americans and that part of the East Coast.
1: Well, that is so interesting. And I've been using the term all over the country ever since then. So,
0: are people getting it? Do they understand it when you say it?
1: No, they don't. Never.
0: Okay.
1: I always have to explain.
2: Yeah.
1: But then the term is being passed on.
2: Boy, I can sure picture Tony Soprano saying it.
0: Yeah, definitely, right? James Gandolfini, that's absolutely coming out of his mouth. I mean, I don't know for sure, but if it didn't, it should have.
2: There's definitely some acid there, acid indigestion.
0: I mean, if you got to go to a therapist, you got tons of agita.
2: Right. Mackenzie, thank you so much for this question. I learned a lot.
1: Thank you so much for having me.
0: Yeah, it's our pleasure. You call us again sometime, all right?
1: All right, sounds good. Thank you.
0: You won't give us the agita if you make that phone go nuts. Give us a call, 877-929-9673. That's a toll-free number in the United States and Canada, 24 hours a day. And if you're listening from somewhere else, you can always email us, words@waywardradio.org.
3: Supporting WHYY, the American Swedish Historical Museum in FDR Park celebrates its centennial anniversary in 2026. 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
0: You're listening to Away With Words, the show about language and how we use it. I'm Grant Barrett.
2: And I'm Martha Barnett. And if you've ever wondered how different regional accents came to be or why it's so hard to master an accent in a second language later in life, or maybe you've wondered how people in colonial America sounded, or for that matter, why so many people hate the word moist, have I got a book for you. It's called Why We Talk Funny, The Real Story Behind Our Accents. It's by Valerie Friedland. She's a professor of linguistics at the University of Nevada, Reno. And her book is all about how humans acquire our accents and how our accents affect so many aspects of our daily lives, often without our even realizing it. Now, of course, Grant, you and I touch on these ideas all the time, but what I love about her book is that it's this comprehensive look at the whole topic through the lenses of history and science and psychology. And she's a linguist, of course, so she covers everything from the babblings of babies and the evolution of human speech to how incredibly quickly people tend to make judgments today about somebody based solely on their accent. And she also covers all kinds of history from Proto-Indo-European to the story of how settlement patterns in the U.S. directly influenced what we recognize as distinctive dialects today. And she shows how those regional accents are changing and in some cases starting to fade away. And the book's also a helpful guide for understanding how linguists talk about all those movements of the lips and tongue to produce various sounds. And her book is backed up by lots and lots of scholarly research. She cites study after study to make her points, and there are wonderful extensive footnotes that are great for drilling down if you want to learn more, and I've already marked several of them myself. But as you might guess from the title, Why We Talk Funny, it's also breezy and clear and really entertaining. In fact, it reminds me of that one memorable teacher you had in school for a tough subject, you know, the one where everybody's saying, take Friedland's class because she makes it fun.
0: I wonder who Rate My Professor reviews are like.
2: Yeah, I'm sure. I'm sure. But anyway, just to sum up, it's a great introduction to linguistics in general, but also to the idea that accents can connect us, but they can also divide us. And it's a great reminder that the idea that there's only one right way to sound is both historically and linguistically misguided.
0: Oh, yeah, that's a lesson we try to teach all the time. And the book again is...
2: It's called Why We Talk Funny, The Real Story Behind Our Accents.
0: And Valerie Friedland is a professor and linguist at the University of Nevada, Reno. I know her professionally, and I can 100% confirm that she's the real deal. So totally looking forward to digging further into this book, and we will link to it from our website. And as always, Martha and I love to find out what you're reading. What are you reading right now? What's the thing you can't put down? Let us know. Send it an email to words@waywardradio.org or call us on the telephone, toll-free in Canada and the U.S., 877-929-9673. Hello, you have a way with words.
7: Hi, this is Tom from Conshohocken, Pennsylvania. My question is, last summer I came back from walking in the woods, and I checked myself for ticks. I did a tick check, and I realized that tick check is the opposite of an oxymoron. Instead of two words that are opposites, it's two words that mean the same thing. Both tick and check mean check mark. Mm-hmm. And I was wondering if there was a word for this opposite of an oxymoron. It's not really a redundancy because they're only synonyms out of context. But yeah, I wanted to know what you guys thought.
0: All right, so let's break this down just a little bit, kind of re-explain this in other words. So you've got the compound tick check, where you're literally checking your body for the arachnids known as ticks. Yeah. And the interesting linguistic curiosity that you noticed, good eye, by the way, is that tick and check can both mean check mark. So both parts of the compound are synonyms.
7: Yes.
0: Okay. Gotcha.
2: Gosh, a word for that. You know, I'm not aware of one. I mean, the linguistic terms we can talk about here are polysemy, which refers to how words can have multiple meanings, as you pointed out. You know, tick could be like the noise that a clock makes, but also that little critter. And then check can be something you write or an inspection. I'm trying to think of in fact, any other word combinations like that?
0: Well, I have a few, but let's explain polysemy for a second, or at least spell it, P-O-L-Y-S-E-M-Y. Polysemy is a word may have more than one meaning, which is pretty standard across all of English.
2: It's also worth mentioning that in everyday phrases, the English language usually avoids pairing true synonyms, you know, unless they're doing it on purpose in legal language. And then it's usually separated by and, you know, like null and void or will and testament. So,
0: peace and quiet.
2: Yeah.
0: And those are tautologies, or those doublets, as they're called in legalese, are tautologies. And then
2: there's
0: pleonasm, which is... Mm-hmm. Not quite the right term either. So this isn't a tautology or a pleonasm. Pleonasm is when a word or expression contains more words than it really needs to say the same thing. So advance warning or past history.
2: Yes. And so we're talking about something really succinct. I don't know. Tom, do you have a word for this?
7: So I thought, since it was the opposite of an oxymoron, I'd play off oxymoron and... I'm not like a big Latin guy, but I did some research. Oxymoron means smart dumb, and I thought we'd do a smart, so I came up with oxysoften.
2: From Greek, huh? Or what if you just called it a moronoxy?
7: You know, moronoxy, that's backwards. Good. I like that.
2: I mean, seriously, I don't think this is a very big category of words, if at all. I mean, the only thing that I can think of is maybe stress test, in that you stress something and test something, and both of those things.
0: I've got some more for you guys if you want them.
2: Seriously, really?
7: I have some too.
2: Oh, you do? Let's hear them, Tom.
7: Head start, both mean beginning. I guess like dude bro, but I guess that's a tautology.
2: Dude bro.
0: Yeah, dude bro, yeah. That's a
7: yeah.
0: Okay. What about match game, the international championship matches
2: that's
0: are sometimes
2: a good
0: called
2: one?
0: Match games.
2: Yes.
7: Yeah.
0: Or suitcase, a piece of luggage. But both words are, can suit and case can mean a legal proceeding.
2: Oh my gosh.
7: That's a good one.
0: Yeah, so we got a few of these. But you know what? We have many puzzlers listening to the show. Many of them are members of the National Puzzlers League, which I highly recommend you check out because it sounds like they're going to be right down your alley, Tom. And maybe our NPL friends will jump in here with a bunch more examples and maybe even have a word for it.
7: Awesome. I love more on Oxy, though. It's great.
0: Yeah, I do too. I like yours though. Oxy Soften sounds sophisticated. That sounds.
2: It kind of does. Yeah. I don't know.
0: I'm going to name my next business that, I think.
2: I think it sounds like a medication, Oxy Soften from the Greek.
0: All right. Well, keep those tick checks going. You don't want to get them in the unfortunate crevices and come down with Lyme disease.
7: I appreciate that. Thanks, guys.
0: All right. Take care of yourself, Tom. And thanks
2: for
0: talking to us today.
7: Thanks. Bye.
0: Bye bye.
2: One expression that I've been tracking just recently, I've seen it in a few social media posts, and it's AI breath. Isn't that great? AI breath refers to writing that's stale and lacks personality. You know, it has AI breath.
0: Oh, I thought you were talking about when you have the AI talk to you and it does these fake pauses as if it really needs to breathe.
2: Oh.
0: It really does, though. But the AI breath that I see on social media is lots of short sentences, one or two words, maybe three, but one right after the other.
2: Yeah.
0: And, you know, it'll be like, hold, breathe, think about it. And it just like it just takes a while to get to the point.
2: Oh, gosh.
0: I think we're going to get to the point where the same way that we can recognize when drones became a thing and making movies and television, everybody had to use a drone.
2: Right.
0: We're going to look back at this era and say, oh, yeah, that was the AI era. That was when people were giving their creativity over to machines.
2: Yeah.
0: We love it when you write to us straight from your heart and don't let your computer do it. We want to hear from you. Email us words@waywardradio.org or go to our website at waywardradio.org and find a dozen more ways to reach us.
2: Hi, you have a way with words.
8: Hi, this is Susan Rogge from Virginia Beach, Virginia.
2: Hey, Susan, we're glad to have you. What's on your mind today?
8: Well, I listened to a previous episode where you talked about food language quirks. And I immediately thought of something my mother always told my sisters and I. If we were resisting eating something that we didn't like, she would say that we should eat it because it would grow hair on our back teeth. We thought that sounded disgusting, and it was no inducement at all for us to eat that.
2: I guess
8: she
2: not.
8: She said that her granny told us, told her as she was growing up the same thing, and she thought it would be just very exciting to grow hair on her back teeth, and it made her want to eat it. But we're not sure. You know, it made us question our mother, for one thing, but also, you know, it was just an odd expression, which I have never heard anybody else say or, you know. I really don't talk about it a lot because it's a little embarrassing.
0: So, Susan, it's like, eat your vegetables, you'll grow hair on your back teeth, as if that's a good thing.
8: Yeah. I mean, I heard about, you know, like doing things that put hair on your chest, but I thought that was more like alcohol related.
0: Yeah, that's right. So there's a couple different ways into this, but let me ask, do you have recentish Germanic heritage in your family, somebody from one of the German-speaking countries?
8: I would say so, that it was on the side of the family where there were roots to Germany.
0: Mm-hmm. Okay, because there's an expression in German which is to have hair on your teeth, not necessarily back teeth. It's Haare auf den Zähnen haben. And it's fairly common and still currently used, and it's quite old, actually, a couple hundred years old. The German poet and novelist Goethe is quoted as using it when he talks about Berliners being a daring, hard-edged sort of people who can be delicate but must have hair on their teeth or be coarse in their manner in order to stay above the mess in the crowd. But it's a couple hundred years. But this is not quite the same expression because it's to have hair on your teeth in German is really about being assertive or courageous or speaking fearlessly or with a great deal of wit, or sometimes speaking in such a way that you never agree with anyone else, being very argumentative. So there's a lot of different nuances here. And it's popped up in other European languages like Danish as well. But I think you were on another track that I think is important here earlier when you mentioned people say drinking strong alcohol puts hair on your chest. And what I think we've got in your great-grandmother or your mother is a combination of these two. I think they've come together in one person. So it's a little bit of one, a little bit of the other, a little bit off of menu A, a little bit off of menu B. This expression to put hair on one's chest, usually said about eating strong food or drinking strong drink, isn't as old as the German expression, only going back maybe 100 or so years. But it's about toughening up. It's by comparison to an adult. You know, you go one of the most visible signs of becoming an adult is, you know, being tall and strong, but also having hair in unusual places. So I think it's both of these coming together, saying you eat your vegetables and you'll be tall and strong. You know, you become an adult, and having the jokey way of talking about the hair showing up in unusual places just adds a little icing on the saying, I think.
8: But the back teeth, I just...
0: I think the teeth part came from the German inspection. I think it's the German expression has collided with the American one and formed this new thing in your family.
2: Well, Susan, I'm glad your husband never saw any evidence of this.
8: No. He says no. And so it is not a common thing, I guess. But, I will let my sisters know, because they will be interested to know, you know, where this all came from.
0: But, Susan, thank you so much for sharing with us. We appreciate it.
8: Thank you so much for giving me your time and the information.
0: Yeah. Happy to.
2: Thanks for
0: it.
2: Calling, Susan.
0: Bye-bye.
8: You're welcome. Bye.
2: You can call or text us, 877-929-9673. Hi, you have a way with words.
9: Hi, this is Tess. I'm calling from southeastern Pennsylvania, and I was just wondering about the word coleslaw.
2: And what were you wondering about the word coleslaw?
9: I guess there's just so many cabbage-based dishes in so many cultures, and the one that I'm most used to is coleslaw, and I was kind of wondering what the origin of that word is. You know, is it coleslaw, slaw, you know?
0: Yeah, that's hard to parse, right?
9: It is.
0: Yeah, because there's not many other words that on the surface look the same or like they share roots, but we're gonna fix that for you. We've got a few words that are surprisingly connected to it. So coleslaw comes to English from Dutch. There's a word coleslaw, which literally sounds the same, but it's spelled differently, K-O-O-L-S-L-A, which means cabbage salad. It's as simple as that. But that cole part, the C-O-L-E in English, is the interesting part of this, because it's the same root as the word kale, K-L-E, and the collie in cauliflower. And they're all brassicas, and I believe that they all originally come from the same plant anyway. They're just, you know, bred differently over time. So we have that same root. And kohlrabi, the K-O-H-L in kohlrabi, it's the same word. It all goes back to Latin, to this word that means hollow stem or stalk, caulis, C-A-U-L-I-S.
9: Do you know, like, when that happened, when we started calling coleslaw? Long time ago, I guess.
0: A long
9: right?
0: time ago, yeah. It's part of the Dutch heritage. You know, we don't actually have that many words that are pure, straight up Dutch in English. So we're looking at it in Dutch as early as the 1700s, and then the Dutch experience in the United States brought it here in the late 18th century.
9: Wow.
0: Yeah.
9: Thank you so much.
0: Yeah, it's cool, right? Yeah, that's a. Well, if you get a chance, it's not linguistic, but look into all the breeding done over the many centuries to get that one plant to turn into all these different vegetables, all these brassicas, as they're known as a group. And it is incredibly interesting. It is so interesting. Some of them are the same plant, just picked at a different time of the growth cycle. It's just astonishingly interesting what has happened here with this one plant.
9: Yeah, I'll definitely look into it. It's one of my favorite foods.
0: I love it with a little caraway seed. For some reason, a vinegar-based coleslaw with caraway seed. I don't know why I love that so much, but I love it.
2: Yeah, and I do like the idea of cold, you know, nicely chilled, you know, with a fish sandwich or something.
9: Yeah.
0: Well, thank you so much, Tess. We appreciate the call. You call us again sometime, all right?
9: Thank you so much. I'm a huge fan.
0: Oh, thank you.
2: Glad to have you.
0: Take care. Bye-bye.
9: All right. Thank you. Bye-bye.
2: Bye, Tess. Well, astonish us with a question about language. 877-929-9673. Away with Words senior producer is Stephanie Levine. Tim Felton is our engineer and editor, and John Chinesky is our quizmaster.
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2: If you have a language thought or question, the toll-free line is always open in the U.S. and Canada, 1-877-929-9673.
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2: And special thanks to our nonprofit's volunteer board, Michael Breslauer, Josh Eccles, Claire Grotting, Merrill Perlman, Bruce Rogo, Rick Seidenworm, and Betty Willis.
0: Thanks for listening. I'm Grant Barrett.
2: And I'm Martha Barnett. Until next time, goodbye.
0: So long.

0: and you get into the sheets, and it just feels so nice to kind of like have this time to yourself and just feel very calm. And it's like a very specific, in my mind, a hotel feeling. And that's what I felt when I put my phone outside of my room and just like kind of let myself like relax and like maybe take a bath or like read for a while and just away from any screens. It's like I got that presence of mind back.
1: And she really is sleeping better. For NPR News, I'm Mariel Segarra.
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7: I'm Janine Herbst with these headlines. Nobel Peace Prize winner Narges Mohammadi has been transferred to a hospital in Tehran after collapsing in prison. Her foundation says she's been granted bail. The 53-year-old rights activist was awarded the Nobel in 2023 while in prison and has been jailed repeatedly throughout her career. As data centers expand around the U.S., Florida Governor Ron DeSantis signed a bill requiring them to pay their own electric bills instead of asking the public to do so. And along with buying flowers and candies and other gifts this Mother's Day, it's also one of the busiest days of the year for eating out. The National Retail Federation expects Mother's Day spending to hit a record $38 billion. I'm Janine Herbst, NPR News.

0: That's all for now. I'm Emily Fang. Thank you for joining us for this Sunday's All Things Considered from NPR News.
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9: We use entertainment to cope with modern life. 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The rage machine is such a great term for it. It's just churning fear, rage, the promise of relief. So now our appetite for those types of pseudo blood sports has really increased.
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10: Live from NPR News in Washington, I'm Janine Herbst. The war in Iran, trade, and AI are likely to come up this week when President Trump meets with Chinese leader Xi Jinping in Beijing. NPR's Deepa Shivaram has more.
11: Trump's trip to China was delayed by nearly 2 months because of Trump's decision to go to war with Iran. Now, 10 weeks into the war that was supposed to end weeks ago, Trump may seek help from Xi in wrapping up the conflict by asking China to influence Iran to reopen the Strait of Hormuz. The closure of the strait has led to higher oil prices around the world, and it's impacting Trump's political standing at home in the U.S. But whether there's actual progress made on that or points of conversation like economic agreements and AI is unclear. U.S.-China relations have been frosty for the last year. Tensions were high when Trump and Xi met in South Korea last year over escalating tariffs. And while that conflict has cooled, expectations for major takeaways from this upcoming meeting remain low. Deepa Shivaram, NPR News, Washington.
10: 17 U.S. cruise passengers are returning stateside after weeks on board a ship at the center of the hantavirus outbreak. So far, there are 8 related cases, including 3 deaths. NPR's Ping Huang reports the Americans' first stop is Nebraska.
12: The U.S. passengers are taking a flight chartered by the U.S. government to an Air Force base in Nebraska. They're headed for the National Quarantine Unit at the University of Nebraska Medical Center. Dr. Ali Khan is dean of its College of Public Health.
13: For the passengers getting off the ship, I'd say welcome to Nebraska. You are coming to the premier facility in the United States, if not the world, to take care of you.
12: Health officials say this strain of hantavirus can be deadly, but isn't very contagious. You'd have to spend a lot of time in close contact with someone with symptoms to catch it from another person. According to Nebraska Medicine, none of the returning passengers show any symptoms, but they'll be monitored in case they develop them over the coming weeks. Ping Huang, NPR News.
10: After the Supreme Court ruling last month that limited how race can be used in congressional districts, several Republican-led states are moving to change their maps, hoping to give GOP candidates the edge in the midterms next fall. It's part of a push by President Trump to try to hold on to the House in those elections. And that includes South Carolina, where lawmakers are considering a new map that would give all seven seats to Republicans, including the one now held by Democrat Jim Clyburn.
14: I'm going to run, irrespective what the makeup of the district might be, because I believe that I have a record that is very acceptable to the South Carolina voter, and I have a good understanding of America's promise, and we'll run on that.
10: Congressman Clyburn, speaking there to CNN's State of the Union. You're listening to NPR News from Washington. In Indonesia, search and rescue crews found the bodies of two hikers missing after a volcano erupted Friday and the body of the third, who was found yesterday. They had set out to climb Mount Dukano despite warnings and safety restrictions, and they became stranded once the volcano erupted. The search effort continues for others, but they have been hampered by thick volcanic ash, heavy rain, and continued seismic activity. Prices are up, but people are still spending for mom, $25 more than they did last year. The National Retail Federation projects total spending to reach a record $38 billion on this Mother's Day. NPR's Amy Held has more.
15: Per-person planned spending is $284 on average. Mother's Day is the busiest day of the year for restaurants. Beyond brunch, there are cards and jewelry, but the top gift, three-quarters of shoppers say they're getting flowers. The thorn? Price. Up more than 7% in recent weeks. Hit by tariffs and fuel costs, many flowers are flown in, then moved in refrigerated trucks. To adapt, Eric Luoma, a florist in Scottsdale, Arizona, says he's getting creative with happy hour sales and partnering with local growers.
16: We're just trying to keep things affordable for our customers because we want to keep people buying flowers.
15: Sellers say they're looking to flourish in other ways, offering grab-and-go bouquets and smaller arrangements. Amy Held, NPR News.
10: U.S. futures contracts are trading lower at this hour. I'm Janine Herbst, and you're listening to NPR News from Washington.
17: 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Other contributors include the estate of Joan B. Kroc, whose bequest serves as an enduring investment in the future of public radio and seeks to help NPR produce programming that meets the highest standards of public service in journalism and cultural expression.
7: You're listening to Throughline from NPR. I'm Rund Abdelfattah. Today, how reality TV blurred the lines between entertainment and real life. A warning, this episode contains vulgar language.
18: We've become bored with watching actors give us phony emotions. We're tired of pyrotechnics and special effects. While the world he inhabits is in some respects counterfeit, there's nothing fake about Truman himself. No scripts, no cue cards. It isn't always Shakespeare, but it's genuine. It's a life.
19: Fade the music up. Three, two, one.
20: Women have been forced to tolerate the manipulative of F-boys for far too long. And that's why we're here. Welcome to F-Boy Island.
19: Okay, fade the clip down.
20: Ladies, the three of you are hoping to find love.
7: If you're thinking, what is going on? Yeah, that was intentional. F-Boy Island, a reality TV show set on, you guessed it, an island, tasked three women with trying to find the real nice guys among a group of mostly self-proclaimed F-boys, or players. And the clip we opened with is from the fictional movie The Truman Show,
10: in which a guy unknowingly grows up in a world completely manufactured for TV. Two very different setups, same basic question. What's real and what isn't? Why are we telling you all this? Well, you'll have to keep listening to find out. Nothing like a good cliffhanger, am I right?
19: Cue guest tape.
9: My name's Goloka Bolte. I am a reality TV casting director for the last 20 years.
10: We spent over an hour getting to know Goloka before casting her for this episode, and another hour interviewing her. But like any good reality show, you'll only hear the parts that make the story pop.
9: I started out in the grand old days of reality TV.
19: Music in, something playful.
9: My first sort of significant project that I worked on was season 2 of Joe Millionaire. And since then, you know, I've gone on to cast everything from MasterChef to work on Let's Make a Deal to RuPaul's Drag Race to Million Dollar Listing to The Real Housewives of New Jersey. It kind of runs the gamut. I absolutely love casting FY Island. So during the casting process, I mean, we are asking people about the most sort of rogue, rascally things they've ever done and trying to figure out what's their story, what's their motivation for being there.
0: I'm just here to clap. Like, you look good, I look good, we look good together. I love to tease, I love to flirt. I know every which way to get them. I know physical touch, mental games, all that.
9: They're like, this is just between us, right? And I'm like, yeah, me and the camera and the producers and the network executives. Yeah, just between us. I think that one of the things that people just need to remember is that, you know, you are seeing reality for the most part. That's been edited together with, you know, suspenseful music to kind of create the mood and anticipation for the next scene and put in a certain order for context to make it feel more exciting and more dramatic. If you watched the unedited footage all the way through, it would be quite boring.
19: Cue suspenseful music from the top. Bring in a clip from the Truman Show, something that really gets the listener invested.
18: We accept the reality of the world with which we're presented. It's as simple as that.
19: And end scene.
10: We accept the reality of the world with which we're presented. On TV, that presentation feels obvious now. Casting, editing, dramatic music posts, it's all part of the deal. And when we first released this episode, at the height of the COVID-19 pandemic, reality TV was having a moment. Home makeovers, dramatic Real Housewives, cooking competitions, searches for love on an island, in all different languages, all over the world.
9: I know for myself, my own business, I couldn't even keep up with the demand for work. If you're doing a competition show, you're filming away, you're living in a hotel, the crew's living there, you're on location. So we're already filming in a bubble. It was so much more cost effective, and our budgets are not as big as scripted shows.
10: But today, reality TV seems to be trying to keep up with the chaos of the world. I mean, they even made a real-life Squid Game. And it's getting harder to keep up, especially when so much of our lives feel manufactured. The news we watch, the feeds we scroll, the WhatsApp group chats, the Facebook mom groups. Okay, I'm spiraling, but you get where I'm going with this. We are constantly trying to figure out what's true, what's not, what's AI generated, what is reality. As someone who's watched their fair share of reality TV, it feels like we're watching that same playbook play out everywhere we look. In relationships, in the media, in politics. We literally elected a reality TV star as president. Twice. So in this episode of Throughline from NPR, we're going to use reality TV to understand three parts of modern life that already feel a lot like shows. Love, the American dream, and the rage machine.
19: The winner of Survivor Cook Islands.
21: The second singer, unmasking.
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21: Is
23: the winner of the Great British Bake Off is...
19: I'll read the last vote.
22: Just say my name.
18: Are you something for us?
22: Absolutely.
19: Bob.
24: Part 1. The Rage Machine.
9: Imagine you're a peasant in the time of the Roman Empire. You might be feeling some anger towards the people in the upper classes because you want what they have, and there's no way you're ever going to get that. So you know that you are going to live and die as you are. Gladiators did something to kind of keep the peace, right? It appeased people. Here's somebody you can look down on. You know, you can feel a little bit better about yourself, a little bit less angry. Similar emotions, you know, that people might feel in terms of that expression of anger, you know, watching two real housewives scream at each other. And, I mean, modern-day cable news, right, does this as well.
1: Major beef inside a Golden Corral. Dozens of customers get into a brawl all over a piece of meat.
9: We use entertainment to cope with modern life. People have always done that. We're looking for somewhat of an escape. In order to keep viewers, the boundaries keep being pushed more and more and more.
2: You know, I've never seen an animal that violent, that close up before. I mean, I've really felt scared for my life.
9: So now our appetite for those types of pseudo blood sports has really increased.
3: I'm Joe Rogan, and this is Fear Factor. The stunts you're about to see are extremely dangerous and should not be attempted by anyone, anywhere, anytime.
9: And I think often without a second thought, oh, this looks funny, this looks interesting, but then it can go over into the cruel. My name is Dr. Janice Gravani. I am a licensed clinical psychologist. I think it was really my interest in anxiety that led to my interest in reality TV.
4: Are you not entertained? Are you not entertained?
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26: This is Survivor.
27: At the dawn of a new millennium, audiences flocked to theaters to watch a new movie called Gladiator, set in an era when real-life blood sports were entertainment. And a reality show debuted on American television that launched the pseudo-bloodsport era of reality TV. It was called Survivor.
28: Bring in Survivor executive producer Mark Burnett.
29: Survivor is a morality play. You are asking the people that you have ousted to give you the gift of $1 million.
28: We need to mention this tape comes from a 2010 interview with Mark Burnett and the Television Academy Foundation.
29: What immediately appealed to me was the idea of people building a society on Ireland, a la Swiss Family Robinson, Robinson Crusoe, Lord of the Flies.
27: If you've never seen the show, here's the basic premise. You're on an island with a bunch of people you've never met before, divided up into competing tribes, and you have to find a way to survive. Sure, there's also a TV crew there, but you're still pretty much on your own, trying to build shelter, start a fire, find food. All you're given are the bare essentials, a few tools and a bag of rice, in case your search for coconuts and fish comes up short. The tribes compete in physical challenges, and the losing tribe goes to tribal council, where one person is voted off by everybody else. When just a couple people are left, everyone who got voted off chooses a winner, who gets $1 million.
30: I always think about the importance of the year 2000 and Y2K and technophobia as being really sort of indelible to Survivor.
31: I don't know that it's necessarily going to be a computer problem. I think it's going to be a social and people problem.
30: There is a lot of social anxiety about the fast and the rapidly increasing pace of technology and how that is impacting everyday life.
32: Have we become so dependent on computers that our society is at risk if they fail?
30: My name is Raquel Gates. I am an associate professor of film and media studies at Columbia University. I find it very fitting that then we get this show which is all about like a return to nature and like, can you build a fire?
0: I came from, you know, a working class neighborhood in Miami, you know, so I'm like, how bad could it be? To quote The Lion King, I laugh in the face of danger. I am Dr. Jatia Hart. I am a nuclear engineer. I was on Survivor season 28.
6: We're doing three tribes this year, and they're divided based on qualities that it takes to win this game.
0: Brains. I don't know the damn name.
6: Beauty, brains, and brawn.
0: Brains, beauty, brawn. I'll do that one time again just because I'm sure I messed up. I absolutely had a holy moment. I'm hungry. Actually, the hunger was not the worst part. It was that I felt like nobody was being nice to me. Not only the people I was playing with, but I felt like the crew hated me. You know, like when you walk into the cafeteria and you sit at a table and you just feel like people are just barely tolerating you.
7: No, flat side. Yep, like that.
0: As a black woman in engineering, I've been at that table a lot.
8: She has the decisiveness of a leader. She has the bossiness for sure, but she doesn't exactly have it all here.
0: I felt kind of like a cog in the machine.
30: It feels like the fantasy of Survivor is that you have this like pre-civilization society that magically conforms to everything you already sort of believe about society, but it naturalizes it.
27: Again, Raquel Gates, associate professor of film and media studies at Columbia University.
30: So it's not like producer interference. It's not sexism. It just so happens to be that, you know, young dudes dominate the game over and over and over.
0: In my tribe, I was the youngest woman. And that, to me, is a position of weakness in any society. It's a show where you're supposed to vote people off, right? You're supposed to form a bond, a connection. And a very real bond and connection is shared history and shared experience. It's very easy to other people. In my season, three black people, there were only four, three black people went out in a row. And I was like, if I'm going to go home, I'm going to go out with a bang.
10: Why they had people guarding you? I was like, the mental patient. And then you left the mental patient alone, and I went crazy.
28: You think this is forget that Jatia is dumping her tribe's only bag of rice into the fire as an act of revenge?
10: It's what happens when you leave crazy people alone.
0: It's entertaining. It's TV. So I don't feel bad for it. I wish I'd have been more careful talking about mental health. I think part of it was I was feeling like they were treating me like something was wrong with me. Everything that you saw on the TV show happened, but there were a lot more things that happened that you did not see that they have to boil down. And I understand they had to make a character, they had to make a story.
11: Fourth person voted out of Survivor Cagayan. Jatia, need to bring me your torch?
12: Good luck, you guys.
29: When you're eliminated, and the minute your torch is extinguished, the music shifts. It goes to cobalt blue lighting, which is where they're walking off into the jungle and disappearing. It's a blue, cold death color. Figuratively, they're dying. And then there's a moment of vacuum, emotional vacuum.
30: Reality television is really predicated on sort of playing on our emotions. The emotional connection is the primary goal of reality television as opposed to some other forms of media.
13: Cue Jenna Scrivani.
9: What keeps people coming back to reality television is there has to be some source of conflict and tension. So creating anxiety. Actually, what I'd love to do is take a little trip through psychological history. So let's go back.
14: Hiroshima, seen from the air,
1: after the atomic bomb blast that virtually erased this city from the earth. As far as the eye can see, stretch scenes of desolation and ruin.
28: Bring in Professor Raquel Gates.
30: Coming out of World War II, where, you know, not just this country, but the world had witnessed some of the most awful atrocities that one can think of.
2: I still have that smell of burning bodies, you know, in my nose. It smells. It's terrible.
9: You know, people were still grappling with questions about the Holocaust.
2: Ashes. All the ashes.
30: There was a real desire, especially in this country, to sort of understand, like, what makes people do the things that they do?
9: Could ordinary people do evil?
14: It is May 1962. An experiment is being conducted in the Elegant Interaction Laboratory at Yale University.
30: The idea is that you're going to record people being people and placing them in very sort of strange, bizarre situations.
14: The subjects are 40 males between the ages of 20 and 50 residing in the greater New Haven area.
30: And that's going to teach us something about what makes people tick.
9: The Stanford Prison Experiment. The Milgram Experiments.
15: Two-thirds of volunteers were prepared to administer a potentially fatal electric shock when encouraged to do so by what they perceived as a legitimate authority figure. In this case, a man in a white coat.
16: 375 volts. I think something's happened to that bulb in there.
15: Milgram's findings horrified America. They showed that decent American citizens were as capable of committing acts against their conscience as the Germans had been under the Nazis.
27: There's disagreement around the interpretations of these experiments, but
30: knowing that that's in some ways foundational to what eventually becomes reality television, I think is really helpful, because even if it gets diluted or, you know, warped, there's always this idea of we're going to help you understand why people do the things that they do or how people live.
28: Let's quickly fast forward through some early reality TV. Let's start with the British documentary 7-Up.
17: World in Action enters the struggling, changing world of the 7-year-old.
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19: Hi, my name is Peter Samoa. I came from Cuba in 1980.
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30: We've sort of moved out of the period of broadcasting, you know, like sort of back in the day when there were only four networks. And suddenly, you know, there's tons of networks, and networks have to figure out how they keep people's attention. News media becomes a form of entertainment in a way that I think is really different than it had been before.
39: 911, what are you reporting?
40: This is AC. I have OJ in the car.
41: One thing we have been noticing, again, it's a very slow pursuit, followed by numerous highway patrol vehicles.
42: Enter the so-called Dream Team, Simpson's all-star defense, including his most trusted ally, Robert Kardashian.
43: If it doesn't fit, you must acquit.
9: Because what do those channels exist for?
44: They have to get the image. They have to get the picture.
9: They exist to make money.
44: Later on, sort of say, I couldn't help myself.
9: What do they make money on? They make money on advertisements. What do you need, right, to make money on advertisements is you need viewers. How do you get viewers? Simple recipe.
45: Shock had turned to fear.
9: You make them really scared.
45: Fear that the few possessions that Andrew had spared would be stolen by looters.
9: you make them really angry.
0: The army stands guard, M16s in hand.
9: And then you promise them that you can make them, that they have to keep tuning in order to keep themselves safe.
1: The devastation.
2: Some of the pictures might be shocking.
9: The rage machine is such a great term for it. It's just churning fear, rage, the promise of relief.
3: Sifted through its debris and counted its dead.
9: Over and over again.
1: Promise of relief.
3: And seen up close why they call it terror.
9: Fear, rage, the promise of relief. That spills over right into our perception of reality. And it becomes the reality TV formula, right?
4: This is survival.
5: When I was producing the finale of Survivor Marquesas, I'd rented Trump Woman Skating Rink in Central Park, met Donald. He told me how much he loved Survivor and that were I to ever have any ideas for him, he'd love to hear it and love to work with me. And thinking about a job interview show, kind of Survivor-ish, but it takes place in a city with the winner getting a job in big-time American business, and Trump was the obvious choice.
6: Only one drama can make 18 nice people become...
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30: Coming up, the Rage Machine collides with the American Dream. It's like the American Dream on speed. 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
11: And now it's time for Headlines of Yore. I'm Avi Wolf-Manert. Today's headline comes from the Philadelphia Inquirer on May 7th, 1952, Cat and Mouse Irk City Aid. Philadelphia City Hall officially opened in 1901, 125 years ago. At the time, it was the tallest habitable building in the world, and still today, it's the largest freestanding masonry building on Earth. But did you know City Hall almost didn't make it to the 21st century? In the year of our headline, 1952, city planners floated a serious proposal to demolish City Hall and replace it with a modern office building. Critics at the time felt the ornate structure was stylistically out of date and a hindrance to center city traffic. Under one plan, the structure would have been torn down except for its trademark tower, while Market Street would have run directly through the city's central square instead of jogging around it. Ultimately, this plan failed, and for the same reason, many ambitious city plans fail. Money. According to historian Howard Gillette, the cost of demolishing the hulking stone structure would have been as much as building its replacement, meaning that, in the end, City Hall looms large today partly because it is

0: of your.
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3: 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I'm Rund Abdelfattah. Today on the show, how reality TV turned emotion into profit. And a warning, this episode contains vulgar language.
4: Part 2. Will the real Slim Shady please stand up?
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8: When pro wrestling was first a thing, everybody thought it was real. They thought that these conflicts and these characters that the wrestlers had created,
9: I mean, Hogan is 6'8", Andre is 7'5",
8: were real people.
9: The bell is gone. This one is officially underway. Look at the
8: and there's this cool word that I love that came out of the pro wrestling tradition called kayfabe.
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8: And what kayfabe is maintaining your character once you're outside of the ring.
10: What I am is what I am. 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I love my family. I love my God. I love all my people that believe in me.
8: So there's always this kind of question, right, about what is performance and what's reality.

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2: Donald Trump is the businessman who is cited in pop culture.
3: Again, Raquel Gates, associate professor of film and media studies at Columbia University. Let me in, Bill
4: Gates, Donald Trump, let me in. Samantha, a cosmopolitan, and Donald Trump. You just don't get more New York than that.
5: I've got to go.
6: Yeah.
5: I'll be at my office at Trump Tower.
6: Good.
7: Excuse me, where's the lobby?
5: Down the hall and to the left.
7: Thanks.
2: Donald Trump, both his name and his image, become synonymous with American wealth.
8: Donald Trump doesn't just live large. He lives, really, on top of the world. He is the American dream.
2: There's more than one version of the American dream. The early form of the American dream, which I would actually sort of connect to westward expansion, is the idea that any, like, young, able-bodied white man can come and, like, own land, right? And sort of build a home for himself and his family and own something.
9: I pledge allegiance to the flag.
2: The next iteration of the American dream is that, you know, any immigrant, if you come here and you work hard, you can make a really nice life for yourself.
9: Indivisible, with liberty and justice for all.
2: Post-World War II, it's this idea that, hey, young men, you have served your country, and now you're going to come back and work hard at a good job that will allow you to buy, you know, a lovely home with a white picket fence and two cars and support your family. Now, of course, across all of those, people are always left out. Like, Black people, for instance, are left out of every, and Indigenous people are left out of every single one of those iterations. It's really like the straight white guy's, kind of fantasy. But I think what we get, especially in the 1950s and 60s, is the televised aspects of the civil rights movement.
10: Certainly the system is gradually breaking down, and this, I think, is a very hopeful sign.
2: Being able to see, you know, Dr. Martin Luther King Jr. on television, seeing Black Americans being beaten by police and attacked by police dogs.
11: The inequality suffered by the American Negro population in the United States has hindered the American dream.
2: This sort of like a reconsideration and a recalibration of what the American dream looks like. And in the 80s, there's almost like this return to that 1950s ethos, but like a doubling down on it.
12: We can, and so help us God, we will make America great again.
2: And the dream itself being unbridled wealth, but also unbridled power. That's that thing that makes the 80s and the rise of Donald Trump really tantalizing for a lot of people, both in the 80s and subsequently.
3: By the turn of the century, Donald Trump's larger-than-life persona had begun to fade. This is Janice Scrivani. She's a licensed clinical psychologist.
1: Before The Apprentice, Donald Trump was kind of a washed-up businessman. He had declared bankruptcy. You know, his casinos had failed.
3: So when the opportunity to host a new survivorish business show came up, he suddenly had a chance to revive that persona.
13: My name's Donald Trump, and I'm the largest real estate developer in New York. I own buildings all over the place, model agencies, the Miss Universe pageant, casinos,
14: and private resorts like Mar-a-Lago.
13: I'm looking for The Apprentice.
1: People assumed, or Trump supporters at least, that if he's a wealthy, successful, powerful businessman,
15: you don't make $1 billion being an idiot.
1: He must also be really good at everything else.
15: I think he's smart enough to run the country.
16: The forgotten men and women of America will be forgotten no

0: longer. That is the heart of this new movement.
1: And then bringing it all back to the rage machine.
2: As the Trump campaign helps stoke America's outrage.
0: Get her out of here.
2: Protesters have always been part of the cost of doing
1: stoke
2: business.
1: Stoke anxiety, fear, rage.
2: That little catchphrase is the candidate's version of what The Apprentice used to say.
3: You're fired, you're fired, you're fired.
1: And then promised he was the only one who could help.
4: This, in fact, is our new American moment. There has never been a better time to start living the American dream.
1: See, it is the reality TV formula, right?
5: During the years when Trump went from apprentice host to president of the United States, reality TV also got a makeover, thanks to a couple factors.
6: Reality television itself is becoming sort of focused on celebrities in a way that it hadn't been before.
7: Some jabroni just asked my daughter on a date.
8: That would be awesome.
7: No, she's not going out with it. Not as long as my name's Hulk Hogan.
9: The Writers Guild of America went out on strike, and we took
5: And a writer's strike in 2007 led to a boom in new, cheaper-to-make, unscripted reality TV shows.
10: Kim, would you stop taking pictures of yourself? Your sister's going to jail.
11: Kim came into her prime exactly as social media was becoming the way of the world. That's lightning in a bottle, timing. Hi, my name is Jeff Jenkins. I'm the founder of JJP, Jeff Jenkins Productions. I've been the executive producer of Keeping Up with the Kardashians and all of its spin-offs for the first decade of its existence.
12: 911, what are you reporting?
13: This is AC. I have OJ in the car.
11: Okay. Mr. Kardashian was one of the attorneys representing OJ, and that unique last name, Kardashian, was kind of broadcast around the world. If you grow up with that and it's seeping into your pores, it just becomes part of who you are. When I first saw video of the entire family, that bell goes off. Maybe Keeping Up with the Kardashians is the reality Brady Bunch.
14: I hate you all.
15: Welcome to my family.
16: Kim, right here.
15: I'm Kim Kardashian.
11: Kim, Courtney, Chloe, Chris, Bruce Jenner, Rob, Kendall and Kylie, baby sisters of a second marriage.
17: We became the Brady Bunch.
11: I will literally like all of us, they're a dysfunctional family, just like ours. That's relatable.
18: I'll punch you in your face.
11: They may fight, but any outsider, you're not going to mess with us. I do think their dysfunction is kind of at a Shakespearean level.
19: Kim and Chris headed for divorce just 72 days after tying the knot.
20: Chloe was in rare form, especially when it came to her ex, Lamar.
21: The world got its first look at Caitlyn Jenner, the Olympic hero turned reality
22: star. Kendall's hair appears to be styled like an afro.
23: Teens are using a shot glass, prescription bottles to plump up their lips like Kylie Jenner.
22: Critics say that the photos are an example of cultural appropriation.
24: Kim Kardashian breaks down in tears over her marriage troubles with Kanye West on Keeping Up with the Kardashians.
11: They're coming up on being the longest running reality show period in history. And they have built a multi-billion-dollar brand off of sharing their lives.
5: Their story began with a high-profile murder case and a sex tape.
25: Q Ray J, sexy can I? I'm just kidding. We're going to keep it classy.
5: And the reality TV machine transformed them into one of the most influential families on the planet. A symbol of a new version of the American dream, one of wealth, excess, and celebrity, tailored for a world where we ourselves are branded content. But making it work is a dream that's attainable for only a very few.
1: The facts bear out that there is very limited economic mobility in our country, but because of American exceptionalism, individualism, pull yourself up by your bootstraps culture, people really believe that they can.
5: The trade-off? Constantly having a camera track your every move, watching you in your most vulnerable moments, and letting the world judge you for it.
11: Kim, whose destiny is this experience of being on television and sharing, had very few boundaries. She will reassure me, no, keep rolling.
0: Honey, I'm the Marilyn and the Jackson.
1: What is performance and what's reality?
2: Welcome. You've got mail.
1: When I think about myself as a teenager, first on the internet, what was the number one rule? You don't share personal information about yourself with strangers on the internet. And, you know, fast forward 20 years later.
2: Goodbye.
1: What are we all doing? We're sharing everything about our lives with strangers on the internet. Everybody has a smartphone. Everybody has a camera on them at all times. There's this intense expectation that not only are you going to record every aspect of your life, but that it's going to look absolutely perfect and beautiful. And there's no end. Just keep scrolling and scrolling and scrolling forever and ever and ever.
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1: I do.
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27: 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And from BritBox, taking viewers to worlds of drama, romance, and scandal with new original period dramas, featuring the other Bennett sister from the world of Jane Austen, streaming at BritBox.com. 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
5: You're listening to Throughline from NPR. I'm Rund Abdelfattah. Today on the show, reality TV and the happily ever afters we try to manufacture.
28: Part 3. We found love in a hopeless place. I almost sang the Rihanna song, but I wouldn't do it because I feel like that would be the take you use.
29: Here he is, The Bachelor.
30: Why on earth are you doing this?
29: I was thinking that I want to meet someone great.
30: Well, really, the easy part is going to be meeting these 25 women. The tough part is deciding which 15 you're going to invite to get to know you a little bit better. These are real women, and they are really looking for a husband.
31: I mean, if this is going to be a fairy tale, how perfect would that be?
5: The idea of a soulmate, of the one, was around way before The Bachelor.
32: No matter what I ever do or say, Heathcliff.
33: I've loved you since I was 11.
34: You'll always have Paris.
33: I hate it when you make me laugh. Even worse when you make me cry.
35: You complete me.
6: But mostly I hate the way I don't hate you. Not even close. Not even a little bit. Not even at all.
5: The Bachelor, which has been on TV for more than 20 years now, fused reality with that fantasy and made us believe we could have it too.
7: I want to be everything to you. I want to be everything for you.
9: Bring in psychologist Janice Cravani.
1: And then it comes right to this romantic fairy tale conclusion. It ends with a proposal and a beautiful diamond ring. And so what we're seeing, right, is the fairy tale.
9: Then Bachelor producer.
10: Like, a lot of people think it's like, oh, let's just find the craziest, you know, person to get good ratings. But it's actually not, because to have people watch, you have to buy into the fantasy. And then to buy into the fantasy, you have to know that, you know, there are potentially great matches for people.
9: And cut to film and media professor Raquel Gates.
12: Sometimes when something's really hokey, it almost gives us permission to get lost in it, because it's kind of like, you know, this is silly, right? We all know this is a construction, right? Okay, now that we've gotten that out of the way, we suspend disbelief. It allows us to sort of lower our defenses and kind of fully indulge. But also, I think the real always seeps out.
13: Even before the pandemic struck, this was the lonely century.
14: Technology has led to substituting online connections for offline in-person connections. And ultimately, I think that has been harmful.
5: The lonelier we get, the more seductive the fantasy that we'll find real human connection becomes. And the easier it is to feel invested in shows like The Bachelor, where the engagement ring is the ultimate grand prize.
1: We have our favorites, right? Our proxies, who we want to win, who we start to form parasocial relationships with.
5: And as modern love becomes increasingly online and competitive, reality TV has evolved to mirror today's dating dilemmas.
15: In my head, it is really easy to sift out F-boys, but y'all be so confused. Be like, how did this happen? Oh my God, I thought he was this. And it was like, sis, is you blind?
16: And that is why
17: we're here.
16: F-boy Island. 24 men are coming right here.
12: They're not really about love and dating. They're about something else, and they're really just sort of competitive shows anyway. They're more like, they're kind of like Survivor in some ways.
1: It's almost like an enactment, right, of the dating apps. It's just like kind of swipe. I mean, certainly there's a lot more physicality, but just going through partners.
19: He was making me feel uncomfortable.
20: We're gonna be three buddies.
21: I've been in like situationships.
20: I'm kidding.
1: You know, I have a couple seconds where I'm deciding if I want to swipe left or swipe right. And they're kind of curating this image. And if you can't curate that image, right, does that mean that that avenue is closed to you? And I think different people, you know, some people will say, no, I don't have a problem with it. But I think if you ask the majority, right, they're going to say, if you're not conventionally attractive and don't meet sort of X, Y, and Z criteria, you're not going to get any matches. And then what do? Right, where do you go to actually meet somebody that you can make a connection with?
5: That question has led to frustration, hopelessness, and a sense of grievance that's flourishing online and reflecting back into our TV shows.
9: Cue the rage machine. Again.
21: You interrupted our date because you couldn't handle me and her alone.
23: What's mine is mine, and what's yours is mine.
6: That's not fair. And I don't...
1: We might experience, right, this emotion, right, of schadenfreude. Such a great word. It's happiness at the misfortune of others. When they get into fights, when they get too drunk and embarrass themselves.
6: You've embarrassed me in front of everyone. You've made me look stupid in front of everyone. So yeah, I'm going to react. I'm going to defend myself.
12: I think that it's fascinating that a lot of contemporary shows around love are much more focused on relationship dynamics. 90 Day Fiancé, Married at First Sight.
0: This is a revolutionary new social experiment.
2: This is the first time an experiment like this has ever been done in the U.S.
0: Four experts intend to use scientific research to arrange three marriages.
12: Essentially, what happens after people find each other, as opposed to treating marriage, for instance, as the ultimate goal or the end of the story, right? It's we're kind of like picking up after Cinderella and Prince Charming get married and being like, so what were the expectations like now that she was back in the castle? Like, what happened then?
32: Why, it's like a dream.
3: A wonderful dream come true.
6: I'm so sick of this. Go away then. Go away. Are you happy?
3: No.
5: The fantasy is breaking down. And to keep us hooked, reality shows about love are acknowledging more and more just how hard it is not only to find human connection, but to sustain it.
4: Like, I really would love it if you could just kind of, like, get more into, like, a husband mentality.
12: Those quieter moments when people are having a conversation about, I can't believe you did, like, that's when the reel slips out.
21: Like, what's your expectation? Do you think you're just going to build me into who you want me to be? Like,
12: I view these shows as acknowledging for viewers a growing cynicism, quite frankly, around like traditional models and narratives around love and around relationships. Whether it's reality television or like classic Hollywood cinema, media has always been a site of fantasy projection. It's a place for us to work out our hopes, our desires, our anxieties, our fears. And I think reality television serves that purpose really, really well.
1: Life is a series of events that don't make narrative sense. There aren't neat conclusions. So reality television provides that for us.
12: You know, there's a way that people talk about television and like in media and reality TV within that is being a reflection of reality. I actually think it's a refraction of reality. It's taking things that are happening in real life and sort of skewing them and sometimes presenting them back to us in ways that are perfectly aligned with reality. And in some ways are skewed in such a way that make us question what we thought we knew about reality.
9: Okay, cue the final scene of the Truman Show when the show's creator finally speaks directly to Truman after televising him without his knowledge since the day he was born.
8: I have been watching you your whole life. You can't leave, Truman. You belong here. Say something.
11: Say something. You're on television. You're live to the whole world.
9: Bring up the line.

0: That's it for this week's show. I'm Rund Abdelfattah. Throughline was created by me and Ramtin Arablouei. This episode was produced by me and
1: Lawrence Wu,
2: Julie Kane,
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5: Casey Miner,
6: Christina Kim,
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8: Amiri Tully,
9: Jennifer Etienne.
0: Thank you to Cher Vincent, Nigeri Eaton, Tamar Charney, and Anya Grunman. Fact-checking for this episode was done by Kevin Vogel. This episode was mixed by Gilly Moon. Music for this episode was composed by Ramtin and his band, Drop Electric. We want to try something new on the show, and we need your help. Have you ever had a question about something in the headlines or wondered why something is the way it is? It could be anything from big geopolitical questions to kind of weird ones, like how did bananas become such a big part of our diet in the U.S.? We already have an episode about that one, by the way, if you really are wondering. We would love to hear your questions. 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And if you're open to us giving you a call back, leave your number too. We might feature your idea in an upcoming episode. Thank you.
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13: It's 6:59. Coming up next on WHYY, No Small Endeavor with host Lee C. Camp. Stay with us.
14: I'm Lee C. Camp, and this is No Small Endeavor, exploring what it means to live a good life.
15: It's very easy in moments of stress to look for certainty as a place of refuge. And it's a dangerous place to go because it makes your world more fragile.
14: That's filmmaker Nicholas Ma discussing his latest documentary called Leap of Faith.
15: Friendship that's forged across difference has actually a deep durability to it because there is a sense that I don't understand this part about you, but I still find a way to love all of you.
14: The film follows 12 pastors as they navigate the religious convictions that divide their communities.
15: Those are not the only two options, to keep fighting or to fix it. Sometimes there is an option of just listening and being with.
14: All coming right up.
16: Live from NPR News in Washington, I'm Janine Herbst. President Trump today called the Iranian response to the latest U.S. proposal to end the war in the Mideast totally unacceptable, without giving details. Earlier, Iran responded to the U.S. proposal via Pakistan, which is mediating. It's not clear what Tehran thought of the U.S. plan, though. NPR's Deepa Shivaram reports the war is largely unpopular in the U.S.
17: The majority of Americans did not support U.S. actions in Iran from the beginning of this war. But among Republicans, there was pretty overwhelming support for Trump and what the U.S. military was doing in Iran. Now, 10 weeks into the war, though, the outlook has worsened a bit for Trump. Week after week, there's polling that comes out that shows that there's this cave in support among Republicans who support Trump. A recent poll from Marist shows that a majority of Republicans do still support Trump's approach in Iran, but 22% disapprove, and that's up from 15% in March.
16: NPR's Deepa Shivaram reporting. As gas prices rise amid the war in Iran, they're now at $4.52 a gallon on average nationwide today, according to AAA. Energy Secretary Chris Wright says the administration is considering temporarily suspending the federal gas tax to help struggling Americans.
1: All measures that can be taken to lower the price of at the pump and lower the prices for Americans, this administration is in support of.
16: Speaking there on NBC's Meet the Press, but he says he can't make predictions about gas or oil prices. The current federal gas tax is around 18 cents a gallon, and states rely on the money for infrastructure projects. Republican states are divided on whether it's a good move or not. Georgia Governor Brian Kemp enacted a 60-day suspension, but other states say it will provide little relief for prices at the pump. Wright says ending the blockade at the Strait of Hormuz will bring oil prices down, but economists say that would take months. As AI expands quickly, Florida's Governor Ron DeSantis signed a bill requiring data centers to shoulder the cost of electricity use. Catherine Welch has more.
2: The new law bans data centers from shifting the cost of electricity to the public and instead pay their own costs. It also allows local water management districts to deny permits to large-scale data centers if the water needs are harmful to the local area or already prohibited by local zoning and planning regulations. And it keeps land regulations in the hands of local governments. The new law is part of DeSantis's push to regulate AI in Florida. The law does allow local governments and tech companies to enter into confidential agreements that keep proposals from the public for 12 months. For NPR News, I'm Catherine Welch in Orlando.
16: This as officials around the country are working to regulate it. You're listening to NPR News from Washington. The Pentagon says the remains of one of the U.S. Army soldiers who went missing during military exercises in Morocco a week ago has been recovered. 27-year-old First Lieutenant Kendrick Lamont Key Jr. He and another soldier fell off a cliff during a recreational hike in Morocco, and the search for the other soldier continues. The two were reported missing near the Captrot training area, characterized by mountains, desert, and semi-desert plains on May 2nd, after participating in African Lion. That's the annual multinational military exercises that are held in Morocco. Search and rescue efforts are underway in the eastern part of Indonesia after a volcano erupted. Naina Rao has more from Jakarta.
3: A rescue mission is underway following a deadly volcanic eruption at Mount Dukono in Indonesia's Halmahera Island. A joint task force comprising Indonesia's National Search and Rescue Agency, the military, and local police responded to the emergency after 20 hikers were caught in the eruption. While 17 individuals were rescued safely, the disaster resulted in 3 confirmed deaths, including 1 Indonesian woman and 2 Singaporean nationals. Military officials have directed additional troops to the volcano summit to assist in recovering the remains of the foreign hikers. For NPR News, I'm Naina Rao in Jakarta.
16: U.S. futures contracts are trading lower at this hour. All 3 major indices are down around 0.2%. I'm Janine Herbst, NPR News in Washington.
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14: I'm Lee C. Camp, and this is No Small Endeavor, exploring what it means to live a good life.
15: I think, frankly, humanity is struggling with the same question, which is, what can I tolerate in my relationships?
14: That's documentary filmmaker Nicholas Ma talking about the motivation behind his most recent film, Leap of Faith.
15: I was reading an article in the Wall Street Journal about this quixotic pastor in Michigan who was trying to bring congregations together across difference, not by sort of removing the difference or vanishing it, but rather acknowledging it and finding a way of still being in relationship. And that seemed so improbable. This was, late 2020, and it just didn't seem like that was something that was happening a lot in our country.
14: At that time, Nicholas had finished producing the wildly successful 2018 documentary, Won't You Be My Neighbor? That film, about the legendary Fred Rogers, was the highest-grossing biographical documentary of all time. But despite all of its success and acclaim, Nicholas said it had left him with a single, complicated question.
15: People kept asking, you know, where are the Mr. Rogers of today? Where are the Fred Rogers of today? And I didn't have a really good answer. And that stuck with me that I didn't have a good answer, because it was a movie that I wanted to feel hopeful and I think has such beauty and humanity in it. And to sort of hit this speed bump at the end of, well, that was then and this is now, I think in some ways undid for me some of what made the movie feel so meaningful.
14: So Nicholas reached out to Reverend Michael Golker to find out more about his experiment in tolerance and togetherness.
15: He brought these 12 pastors together over the course of a year for these conversations to figure out, is it possible for us to belong to each other across deep differences? And, you know, all the differences, you know, that you can imagine in our world right now, differences of race, differences of gender, differences of class, differences of theology, differences of sexuality, you know, all the things that seem like these threats that make togetherness impossible.
14: Over a 12-month period, Nicholas and his crew were given broad access to the complicated conversations that followed. The result? A fascinating and deeply moving film about fellowship, faith, and what happens when we cannot seemingly reconcile the two.
15: I often think that friendship that is based on how we're similar seems like it's more durable, but I think it's actually more fragile. Because if you were to change or I were to change, could the friendship still exist or not? You know, if we're friends because we both love to fish and then I become a vegan, are we still going to be friends or not? Whereas friendship that's forged across difference has actually a deep durability to it, because there is a sense that I don't understand this part about you, but I still find a way to love all of you, right? Not just to love the part I understand, to love the part I don't understand as well. And therefore, it allows us to grow and change with each other, and for the friendship to have that kind of flexibility to evolve as well.
14: Leap of Faith asks deeply divisive questions and offers no simple answers. Instead, it invites us to sit in the deep discomfort of profound disagreement and witness the humanity of those who are deeply pained by our most deeply held beliefs.
15: Sometimes pain has to be endured and witnessed over time in order for something to change, right? And of course, theologically, I think of that as being sort of at the heart of the Christian story, that time matters, right? There are 3 days between the crucifixion and the resurrection, right? There is time that must take place, and we can't leap into some perfected state of being. But if anyone's ever tried to learn a new skill or learn a new language, that time feels awful. You want to fast forward through it, but it's only by enduring it that you discover something. And I think I was wrong in what I thought would happen at every point in this film. And I'm so grateful that we gave it the time to discover what lay on the other side.
14: Today, my fascinating conversation with Nicholas Ma. Nicholas Ma, welcome.
15: Thank you. It's great to be here.
14: It's lovely to have you with us today. Very grateful for your time. As I told you before we started taping, I recently watched Leap of Faith, and I was surprised, you know, honestly, because I kind of knew what the premise of the film was going to be, and I found myself moved to tears like 3 times. It's really a beautiful film, and I thank you for the work that you've done with that.
15: Well, thank you for watching it.
14: You go to Grand Rapids, you're directing this. Was there a sense of you being an outsider in New England, going to the Midwest to do this, to this kind of classic, very deeply Christian town that's chock full of Christian Reformed folks there in Grand Rapids?
15: I think there was actually a kind of helpful curiosity, right? I'm coming in from a place where the politics of Grand Rapids are all new to me, the politics within its theology as well as within the city. And I don't come in with any preconceived notions or sort of having chosen a side. And I think there was a way in which it meant that in each of these relationships with the pastors, for me, that evolved over the course of multiple years, we could encounter each other afresh, as opposed to coming in with suspicion. There's always something to overcome when you come from a different place. And it wasn't always legible to me what was happening at the time. And I feel grateful to Michael and lots of other people to help me understand what was transpiring.
14: When you say there were certain things happening that were not legible to you, was that because of cultural difference, theological difference that just was not part of your own lived experience?
15: The film deals a lot with pain and the pain of witnessing pain. And what do we do with that? And our reactions to that type of experience are often very internal. And so for me, part of it was trying to uncover what is this internal dialogue that's happening within Michael, within Artie, within Joan, within Chase, within all of these pastors that are deeply, deeply committed to their faith and deeply committed to following their faith and struggling to figure out what does that mean for them in this moment.
14: After the first move or two of the film, you're helping us see the humanity of everyone involved and even the humanity of the pastors. All of these pastors are very lovable, deeply committed, gracious, generous human beings. And there's just one scene where you help us see the kind of particular pain of being a pastor and how one can be minimized or one can be flattened or one can be put in a box and the sort of pain that they're expressing about that. And then there's a move, perhaps it's near the center of the film, of the so-called line exercise. Would you describe the line exercise and what the viewer sees there?
15: It's a kind of this moment of truth, right? Where the pastors, they're very lovable and very pastoral, right? You can see why their congregations would love them. And we wanted to sort of make the differences more visible and clearer, particularly to each other, but also for anyone watching. So they all stood on a line and we asked them probably like 35 different questions about, do you agree with this statement or do you disagree with this statement? And we threw the most explosive questions into that. Michigan had just voted to put abortion as a right into the Constitution. So one of the questions was, should abortion be enshrined in the Michigan state constitution or not? One of the questions was around, did you want to become a pastor when you were a child or not, right?
14: And then in each of those cases, they're standing on a center line. If they agree, they move forward to the room. And if they disagree, they move to the back of the room.
15: Exactly. And so you see them divide. You see the sort of almost like the bellows of the lungs sort of expand as they move to these opposite sides and then come back together. One of them was, do you have to believe in the literal life, death, and resurrection of Jesus Christ in order to be a Christian? And most of them went to the side of yes, and a couple people went to the side of no. And then the question of sexuality came around. Would you officiate a wedding between a same-sex couple? And 8 go to one side and 4 go to the other. And over the course of these questions, you realize that kindness and care in the room is going to be tested.
14: And because this is a year-long process, you all were meeting, what, 12 times over the course of a year?
15: We did 3 week-long retreats and then met monthly and then individually in smaller groups in between. So, yeah.
14: So, yeah, going back to the matter of pain, soon after the line exercise, there's this articulation of, oh, that hurt more than I thought it was going to hurt. What are you watching and seeing and hearing as the group begins to address that pain after that exercise?
15: There is this time period between the line exercise and that next morning where you can feel something has shifted in the group. You can feel that there is this awareness that there is something that is going to need to be discussed. And how are they going to do that? In the case of Joan, it's really the question around sexuality of whether you would officiate a wedding or not. And Joan, being a lesbian Methodist pastor and married to a woman, was saying this is particularly painful for me. And so we watch this frank and difficult admission of pain, and we're confronted with the discomfort that it creates, right? What does it mean to have to encounter somebody else's pain? And I think it's one of the most difficult moments in the film, and it's one that I've come back to many, many times in the months and years since and in many conversations with those pastors.
14: The emphasis upon vulnerability that also comes out in the film, is that something that you anticipated was going to be a key practice, or was that something that unexpectedly bubbles up as a crucial practice in the midst of all this?
15: Vulnerability is such an essential part of documentary. It's what we're sort of curious about as a viewer, right? Like, how can I get an insight into this person that I might not otherwise receive? And it's also a safe way to experience vulnerability because as a viewer, you don't have to see the person in person, right? You don't have to be witnessed in return. And it forces these questions about what would I do in that moment, whether I were the vulnerable person or the person witnessing it, like, how would I respond? I don't think I realized that that dynamic would become so essential in the film, and the ways in which we put ourselves in the role of the vulnerable and put ourselves in the role of the witness of vulnerability, and the discomfort of knowing that we've both been both in our lives in many, many situations. And I think those situations in our lives are some of the hardest to navigate. We'd like to think that we would know what to do in those moments and that we would have the right answer. And you know, it's interesting because sexuality is one of these conversations that within American Christianity is, it's like the third rail, right? It's so difficult to talk about. It's the issue that denominations are splitting over. And it was the issue that I didn't want this film to focus on. And yet it's where the pastors went, I think, because it is this question that they didn't know how to talk about. That scene, that moment where Joan shares her sense of vulnerability and pain, is the scene that is most provocative often for viewers because they want to go in and change what happened, right? They want to go and say that they should have done this. Joan should have done this. This is how this should have gone. And of course, the challenge is in real time, it never goes the way it should have gone, whatever that means for you. The shoulds get overrun by the facts of what transpired. And we're left with this sense of maybe should is a much harder word than we think it is from a distance. And we have to contend with that.
14: So you said there that you didn't want this film to focus so much on the issue of sexuality, and yet it happened. And even in the film itself, there's expressed frustration that that's the topic that keeps coming up repeatedly over the course of that year. Spending all that time with this project, why do you think that was the issue that kept coming up? And looking at you describing this as a third rail in American Christianity that we simply don't know what to do with, it is pretty remarkable that you did have at least 3 of the 12 express, for example, that they did not believe you needed to believe in the bodily resurrection of Christ to be a Christian. And yet that's not the issue that gets talked about repeatedly. It's the issue of sexuality.
15: Never comes up again. No one brings up privately, publicly, in no conversations does anyone ever comment on that division as something that should be discussed.
14: And here you're talking about a contemporary issue that obviously is very volatile, but why, as you did this project, what's your takeaway on why this has become a litmus test for so many people?
15: I wish I knew the answer to that. I don't. I can offer some thoughts around it. First of all of the pastors would say this is not the most important issue facing Grand Rapids. All of them would say this is not the issue that they want to be spending their time on. And so it's particularly strange that they individually feel strongly that this is not where they would like to spend their time, and yet collectively as a group can't avoid that conversation. I think there is a challenge right now around what we know how to talk about and what we don't know how to talk about. And I think sexuality is one of those things that we don't know how to talk about. We threw all sorts of very potent questions around race and race relations into the mix, questions about reparations, questions about police violence, all sorts of things that are hotly debated and equally divisive in any kind of polling situation. But somehow we've found the language to avoid the hard conversation and to say, well, certainly things were difficult. And we have these niceties that allow us to conceal this big division. And somehow I observe, at least, that the inability for people whose profession is based around language, right, whether that's scriptural language or the language of a sermon or the language that they, in their pastoral conversations, when they don't have the words for something, I think that's very anxious making and very sort of troubling. And so I think they kept on saying, how can I not talk about this? How can I not find the words? And I think that felt troubling. Why it's an issue that feels like it has such potency theologically is not a question that I think I'm equipped to answer. But I can observe that in the history of American Christianity, there's often a single very divisive issue that the church is struggling with. And I wonder sometimes whether it is a proxy for this challenge of what does it mean for us to be one body, or what does it mean for us to divide? And to me, that's the central human question that we have to ask ourselves. When do we commit ourselves to each other, and when do we see someone as outside of the bounds of what we can accept?
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7: 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Like the main character of his first novel, Shuggie Bain, Stewart grew up in Glasgow, working class, queer, and with a mother addicted to alcohol. Also, Richard Gadd, creator and star of the series Baby Reindeer. He has a new HBO series called Half Man. 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
14: Hello friends, Lee Seekamp here. 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

0: Welcome back to No Small Endeavor, exploring what it means to live a good life. I'm Lee C. Camp. If you're just joining us, our guest today is Nicholas Ma. We're discussing his documentary called Leap of Faith, which follows 12 pastors as they navigate the religious convictions that divide their communities, asking whether we can disagree and yet still belong to one another in a divided world. What does it mean for you as a filmmaker to be in the room? You're in very vulnerable spaces in that particular project. How does the presence of cameras and your own embodied presence change, you think, what's happening?
1: Part of it is when you have cameras around for long enough, they become part of the background. And one of the pastors who was the most worried, Andrew, said to me the first day, "How do I know you're not going to make this movie the real pastors of Grand Rapids?"
0: Yeah. You know? Exactly. Yeah.
1: Yeah. And I was like, well, you know, don't throw wine in each other's face. And you know, there's not much I can do. But, you know, he came in with a real skepticism of what this project might be or might be trying to do. And he said 3 days later, he's like, "I don't even notice the cameras anymore." Like within 3 days, you get to that point. So I think that the notion that you're performing for the cameras really disappears. I do think that witness intensifies experience. We feel the difference if we're crying in public versus if we're crying in private, right? We feel the difference if we're yelling in public versus if we're yelling in private. Anyone who has kids and knows, like, it feels very different when your kids misbehave in public than when they misbehave at home. So I think that there is an intensifying effect of the cameras. And I think, you know, part of the way the project was premised was saying to these pastors, "Hey, guys, if you believe that all things hold together in Christ, right? If you believe that, then you owe it to the people of Christ to demonstrate it. And it is living into your faith to do that on camera rather than somehow diluting it."
0: Were there any particular points where you're observing what's happening and you find yourself particularly moved or troubled or in pain?
1: Yes, throughout. It's awful to sit behind a camera and to not be able to intervene, or it is like that experience of being a viewer when you're watching it where it's sort of enraging, except for the fact that they're actually in front of you and you feel like you could just step and say, guys, like, can't we just give each other a hug and make up and all of that? And so it's enormously frustrating, and your heart goes out to everybody because it's, you're frustrated that they can't find each other in those moments. They can't find that love. And I think to me, the huge, huge lesson was one of duration, of saying sometimes pain has to be endured and witnessed over time in order for something to change. And I'm so grateful that we gave it the time to discover what lay on the other side. And that's what each of the pastors said. You know, there's this moment to talk about that moment of pain again. Joan talks about her pain, and there is a sort of potent silence from the pastors who had said they would not officiate a same-sex wedding. And in more conservative conversations, people say, well, why didn't those pastors explain their theological views and make it clear to Joan why they believed what they believed? In more liberal settings, people say, well, why didn't they just jump up and give Joan a hug and say, "I love you. I see the imago Dei in you. I see your inner humanity, your inner godliness." And I asked Artie, who I think is such an incredibly thoughtful, beautiful soul, "Do you think back to that moment?" He says, "I think about that all the time." I said, "Well, why were you silent? What was going through your head in that moment?" And he said, "I didn't know what I could say that would neither create more pain nor paper over real difference. And so all I could do was sit there in silence and feel her pain with her in that moment." And I thought to myself, that is a beautiful lesson for all of us. Those are not the only two options, to keep fighting or to fix it. Sometimes there is an option of just hearing and listening and being with. And to give it that time allows something else to change.

0: in the end, in many ways, nothing is resolved, and yet maybe everything is. I would summarize it as no one necessarily seems to have changed their opinion on thinking about given issues, and yet you have people who have committed to friendship even in the difference. Is that a fair representation, you think, of where the trajectory of the film goes?
1: I think it's very fair, and I think I can assure you that all of the pastors have said that it's a fair representation of what happened over the course of that time. I would say, you know, if you were to do the line exercise again, I think everyone would wind up on the same side of those questions that they were on at the beginning. So it's not that somehow, oh, all of a sudden Joan is no longer married to a woman, or all of a sudden all of the pastors would officiate same-sex weddings. Like, no, the people are on the same side of those lines. I think that friendship that is created, though, is profound. And in the year after the film was completed, Molly is a member of the Northwest Pastors Group, and James's church is in the Northwest, and had never been invited to be in this pastors group. And James is a black pastor from a historically black church, and this Northwest Pastors Group had never had a black pastor from a historically black church in the group, and he was the first one, and Molly invited him to join, and it changed the group, it changed Molly, it changed James. You know, it just, the film wasn't about how to integrate pastors in the northwest part of Grand Rapids, and yet it's this beautiful outcome that nonetheless occurred. And so I think it's because those friendships existed that it can continue to bear fruit.
0: When you think about this particular project, do you think of it as a work for the sake of the church, or do you think of it as a work for the sake of America?
1: I think the church, I think America, I think, frankly, humanity is struggling with the same question, which is, what can I tolerate in my relationships? And because those institutions have gotten so big, right? We're 350 million people in this country. We're billions and billions across the globe. And I think we forget about what it really means to be a neighbor, right? And I mean that in the Fred Rogers secular sense of, won't you be my neighbor, as well as in the scriptural sense of, love thy neighbor. And there is a kind of proximity to that, right? There is a kind of embodied encounter.

0: statement of faith with a lowercase f, that if we extend those communities of care, they start to overlap, and all of a sudden the care that I exhibit towards people that are in need in my community, that sort of ripples across, and perhaps it does reach someone in Milwaukee or someone in Albuquerque. It's not about saying they're irrelevant to me. It's about saying within my locus, within my space, my arms only reach so far. What am I doing with them?
1: My understanding that prior to doing film work, you'd worked with the Global Economic Policy, U.S. Senate Committee on Foreign Relations, with matters like recapitalization of the IMF, World Bank, cap and trade legislation. And I wonder how those large systemic concerns of policy and institutions and how institutions work, how do you think that that has informed the kind of work that you're doing now?
0: I think we put too much faith in institutions and not enough faith in ourselves. And it means we're constantly disappointed by institutions. And I think sometimes we don't hold ourselves to a high enough standard. We need institutions, but institutions are really the codification of what we collectively believe. I think about it a lot, you know, walking down the streets of New York, you can walk past someone who doesn't have a home, who's sitting on the street, and I think people often have one of two thoughts. They either think, gosh, New York City is not doing its job of taking care of these people, or they have the thought, these people are not doing a good job of taking care of themselves. There are plenty of resources they could avail themselves of. What I think is fascinating is in both of those thoughts, we as the viewer, as the witness, have sort of exonerated ourselves from any responsibility. And I think we have to remember that we have an enormous amount of control over the world immediately around us. And I think we don't take that seriously. And I think because the world feels so big, that sense of control feels so small and so irrelevant. But it's those small acts that have changed the world over and over and over again. Whether you go back to John Lewis deciding to walk from Selma to Montgomery and failing and trying it again and then trying it a third time, or whether you think about it as a man who's robbed and half dead along the road to Jerusalem, and it's not a priest who stops, it's not a Semite, it's a good Samaritan who stops and offers help and aid. And, you know, 2,000 years later, we still talk about that good Samaritan. We don't know whether we're going to be the ones that do the thing that will be in 2,000 years vaunted as what it means to be good, but we don't know that we won't be. And to take ourselves out of that picture would be to be the first two people who walked by and say, oh, this is not my job.

0: 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Coming up is a short break, followed by our discussion on faith, uncertainty, and the three topics that inspire Nicholas the most.
1: 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May 12th through the 17th at the Forest Theater. 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
0: Hello, friends. Lee Seekamp here. 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

0: Welcome back to No Small Endeavor, exploring what it means to live a good life. I'm Lee C. Camp. If you're just joining us, our guest today is filmmaker Nicholas Ma. We're discussing his latest documentary, Leap of Faith, which follows 12 pastors over 12 months as they navigate the religious convictions that divide their communities, asking the question, can we disagree and still belong to one another in this divided world in which we find ourselves? That language of neighbor, you've surfaced that language several times in our conversation. And of course, that relates to the early work that you pointed to with the Fred Rogers documentary, Won't You Be My Neighbor? And you were on Fred Rogers' show when you were a boy, is that right? Your father, Yo-Yo Ma, is playing cello, you're playing piano. And you had a couple of conversations with Fred Rogers?
1: Yes, I was on the show when I was 6, and then I was on the show again when I was 16.
0: Huh.
1: I can assure you I was really excited to be on the show when I was 6. And I was really anxious to be on the show when I was 16.
0: Do you remember that being any particularly significant turning point in your thinking about your place in the world, or was it just a sort of matter of navigating show business that you needed to attend to as a 6-year-old and 16-year-old?
1: Yeah, talking about duration, I think things gain meaning and change in meaning over time. I think I wouldn't have made this movie if I hadn't been on the program and had this deep love for who Fred was and deep sort of commitment to him. I don't think at 6 I was like, this seems like a good doc subject, so let me get in early. I went to Memorial Church at Harvard, where the pastor, the minister there, has a great title. It's the Plummer Professor of Christian Morals and Pusey Minister. It was Peter J. Gomes who was there at the time, you know, and a legendary preacher. I don't think I thought much of how that would affect my life growing up, but I still remember the things that he said. I did Bible study with an Orthodox rabbi who was visiting from Jerusalem. My mother thought it was very important to know the Hebrew Bible well. And I just remember being furious about the story of Abraham and Isaac, just furious as a kid. Like, there's nothing good about this story. This is an unredeemed story. And the fact that that's always stuck with me, I think, is probably in some ways the germ that makes me believe so deeply in the importance of shared texts that we struggle with and struggle with together, that we gain something by the continual struggle with them, versus saying, let's discard this text because it's just too complicated. You know, dads shouldn't kill their sons. I don't know how I could fast forward from that moment to now, but I know I look back on that moment, on those moments, as being so essential to who I am as a person.
0: The way you put that about shared sacred texts, thinking for a while about it, there seems to be a very significant difference between a community that reduces the notion of the authority of a text to taking away one set of right interpretations of that text versus a community that conceives of the authority of a text as a text that we must keep arguing about and with. It seems to me that you're more in that latter space, which, you know, in some ways would not be surprising given that you said that you studied Hebrew Bible with a rabbi, because certainly in the Jewish tradition, there's this very strong emphasis upon, no, what you're doing is you're arguing with the text, and that the tradition comprises people who have very different takeaways from the text, but they keep arguing together and arguing with the text, and that constitutes the balance of the tradition. But I don't know, thoughts on any of that?
1: I think whether we like to believe it or not, all of us are in the latter camp, right? We just hold more certainties about where we are in that debate. But certainly the history of Christianity is not one of complete certainty around the text over 2,000 years, you know. And so I think it's very easy in moments of stress to look for certainty as a place of refuge. And I think it's a dangerous place to go because it, again, makes your world more brittle, more fragile, right? Because what happens if that certainty is upended, any part of it? What does it mean about the rest of it, right? That's why I think people worry so much about deconstruction, you know, sort of taking people away from the church or away from that kind of space. I think much more about, in moments of stress and chaos, about embracing uncertainty and knowing that you are held is the sort of the counterbalance to that, because unknowability is inevitable, right? There are so many things that I don't know, and I can take delight in that versus be fearful of that. It doesn't mean that I lose who I am, but it allows me to discover a group of pastors in Grand Rapids, Michigan, who have become incredibly important to me as human beings, and allows that relationship to exist. If I had come in with a concrete sense of this is all there is to know, and everyone is falling on one side or the other of what it is that I know to be right, I would have lost something deep in my life. And I don't want to speak for other people, and I don't want to suggest that I have some lock on any kind of understanding. But I think that, to me, what resonates so deeply about faith as a way of engaging with life is that it allows for uncertainty, and it allows for me to hold on to something in that uncertainty. And so I feel so grateful for that. And I'm sure other people find different things, but that to me is the core for me. And so when I think about the ways in which people have wrestled with faith and wrestled with text and wrestled with morality for thousands of years, I feel comforted that my wrestling with it is part of this seemingly inevitable human tradition and condition of saying, how do I make what I can of this brief time that I have on this planet to give it meaning?
0: I believe that you said at one point that you think of documentary as empathy steroids. Talk to us about that.
1: I think when done well, documentary is like holding a piece of glass up against the world, and you frame up an image that you're looking at of something that's very different from where you are. But if you tilt the glass just right, you see your reflection superimposed upon that. And I think that is the beauty of it, that you can watch a documentary about Alaskan fishermen. Doesn't mean you're going to go out and be an Alaskan fisherman, but you are going to see some of yourself in that. And it allows you to have a dialogue with yourself about who you are in the world that is different than you could have had beforehand. With a movie like Leap of Faith, I think you can watch it and have no relationship with Christianity and not jump and decide to become a Christian after watching it, just like you're not going to become an Alaskan fisherman, and still have to have a dialogue with yourself about what am I challenged to believe about a group of people that I might have had great certainty about before. And similarly, within Christianity, you might come in saying, well, I'm certainly not going to leave here and join a Kojic church or become a Methodist. But when I see myself in these moments, what does it force me to reconcile with or be vulnerable about within myself that I might have very, very successfully contained up until this point? You know, I feel so grateful for films that have done that for me and people that have done that for me, and I feel bigger for it, not smaller for it.
0: When you think about your own work, are the things that you just described a sufficient summary of what you're trying to do with your art form? Do you have another more specific or even broader vision of what you're hoping to accomplish with the work that you're doing in the world?
1: I certainly don't have a more specific vision. I'm really interested in art and faith and science as three topics that often are seen as sort of like garnishes to life. Oh, isn't it nice to have a little bit of art? Or isn't it nice to go to church on Sunday? Or isn't it nice to sort of like see pictures of Artemis II and the moon or the earth? And often people sort of attach to one of them. Like, this is the one that I'm going to hold on to. And the other two are preposterous or unnecessary. And I actually think that all three of them point to the same human question of like, how do we deal with being finite beings in an infinite world? And I think that we can go through most of our days 99% of our day not thinking, oh, what does it feel like to be a finite being in an infinite world? But those moments in our life where that question comes home to roost, the birth of a child, the death of a parent, we run headlong into those three, right? Headlong into what is a science? What music can I put on to listen to? A deep desire for prayerfulness, you know? And those are the only three things that seem to help. And so I think of them when I think about the work that I do. I think about how are we asking ourselves those eternal questions and contending with them.
0: One quick kind of lightning round set of questions around the three areas you just proposed for us as ways to navigate what it means to be a finite human being in a complex, often challenging world that reminds us all the time of our mortality. Point us to a favorite piece or pieces of music that you come back to that help you navigate that.
1: Sure. I can't help but cite my father in this. You know, I listen to the Bach cello suites all the time. The other thing is I love counterpointal music. Fugues, preludes and fugues are to me amazing because they're this interplay of voices that just remind you of how layering creates more beauty. Yeah.
0: Yeah.
1: Probably my quick answer.
0: With regard to faith, what's some sort of source practice that you regularly find yourself going back to?
1: You know, being Episcopalian, liturgy is, I love the liturgy, and I think the Book of Common Prayer has some exquisite poetry in it. But I tend to think about something more quotidian, more sort of just like daily practice, which is to think about the three people in my life that I want to love better today and that I'm not loving better. Not the three people that I struggle to love better, or I don't want to love better, but the people that I want to love better and could. And how do I do that? Right now, I think about my grandfather who's in a retirement community outside of Boston, and I haven't been great about calling, and I'm going to call him when we hang up the phone. And that's just something that I can do. And it's that reminder that that thing that I can do doesn't always have to be a burden. It can be a joy. It's like, oh, I will feel so much better for having done that. And so will someone else, right? We can actually create joy. It's not like it's stolen from me and given to someone else.
0: And what about science?
1: I think we think of science as a business of certainty. And anyone who's a scientist knows that it's anything but. It's a business of uncertainty. And I don't just mean that in the sense of quantum mechanics and things like that. I mean that just, it's about exploring the unknown and that kind of curiosity and willingness to say, maybe we don't know as much as we think we do. And if there's something that to me is beautiful about the fact that Bach is a composer that's been played for hundreds of years, and yet we're still interested in hearing someone else's interpretation. Scripture is something that's been read for thousands of years. We're still struggling to understand exactly what it means to us today. You know, we've been staring at the stars for hundreds of thousands of years, and we still only have the vaguest inkling of exactly what's out there. And I find that comforting. It's like, okay, I'm not the only one that feels lost at times, and I can feel, yeah.
0: Any last things that you've taken away from the work with Leap of Faith, stories that continue to play in your mind, or what kind of human being it's helped you become as you did that work?
1: I traveled around the country. We were in 30 cities or something like that. And it was fascinating to me as someone who lives in Brooklyn that wherever we went, everyone was kind of unhappy. You know, everyone was kind of unhappy. No one was looking around saying, this is the world exactly as I want it to be. Everyone felt like, this doesn't feel great. And I think it can feel lonely to say that, to know that. And that's not a question of politics. That's not a question of anything, but actually I think a general sense of just glumness about the world. You don't pick up the paper and read a lot of good news, you know. And I think it's also a reminder when you realize that, that almost anyone you reach out to bring a little bit of joy into their lives will welcome it. You know, I think sometimes we think we need an invitation or we're alone in our suffering. We're together in our wondering, our wandering. And if we can reach out and simply say, I see you and you look like you're having a bad day and I just want you to know that you're loved, it's remarkable how much that can radiate outwards. And I think that's not just a story for this moment in time. I think it's sort of core to the American story, to reach out our hands and say to people, I just want you to know that you're loved and we are human beings together.
0: Been talking to documentary filmmaker Nicholas Ma. Nicholas, thanks so much for the lovely conversation. Beautiful work you're doing in the world. Great to be with you today.
1: Thank you, Lee. It's been such a pleasure to have the conversation.
0: And blessings on your conversation with your grandfather.
1: Thank you very much.

0: Here's one closing take on today's interview. I love the way Nicholas Ma keeps refusing our usual false choices. We tend to think relationships work only when people agree, or else if the disagreement is deep enough, then the relationship must break. But Nicholas keeps pushing against that. He insists that a relationship that presumes substantive differences may be stronger than one that presumes sameness. And then Nicholas asserted something most of us, I suspect, do not want to hear, that sometimes pain has to be endured and witnessed over time in order for something to change. That's hard medicine in an age that wants clarity, instant justice, instant resolution. Sometimes the faithful thing is neither to win nor to smooth it all over. As he puts it, those are not the only two options, to keep fighting or to fix it. Sometimes there's an option of just hearing and listening and being with. And then two practices toward a good life. He said, first, refuse the temptation to excuse yourself from responsibility. You likely have more potential impact for good upon your surroundings than you may presume. And yes, we may not know whether our small act of mercy will matter much, but we don't know that it won't. Second, create joy on purpose. Nicholas said, we can actually create joy. It's not like it's stolen from me and given to someone else. That's a discipline for a weary world, which can become in turn not merely a discipline, but a gift. That's a small, but not so small, take on today's episode. Peace to you, my friend. You've been listening to No Small Endeavor and our interview with Nicholas Ma about his beautiful documentary, Leap of Faith. If you missed a portion of this interview or would like to have access to the complete unabridged version, you can follow our podcast wherever you listen. We gratefully acknowledge the support of Lilly Endowment Incorporated, a private philanthropic foundation supporting the causes of community development, education, and religion. Our thanks to all the stellar team that makes this show possible. Christy Bragg, Jacob Lewis, Carriott Harmon, Jason Cheesley, Sophie Byard, Kate Hayes, Mary Evelyn Brown, and Audrey Griffith. Our theme song was composed by Tim Lauer. Thanks for listening, and let's keep exploring what it means to live a good life together. No Small Endeavor is a production of PRX, Tokens Media, LLC, and
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0: Most days don't require big decisions. We work, eat, sleep, and get ready to do it all again. But then, every once in a while, we come to a fork in the road. I'm Meg Wolitzer, and coming up, Selected Shorts brings you fiction about hard choices and profound changes. Choose the right path and stay with us. You're listening to Selected Shorts, where our greatest actors transport us through the magic of fiction, one short story at a time. The only constant is change. The Greek philosopher Heraclitus wrote this millennia ago, and the idea still feels elegant and potent. Heraclitus illustrated his point by adding, "No one ever steps into the same river twice." And in our own lives, a lot of change can feel like that, almost imperceptible. Take aging, for instance. We almost can't feel it happening, and then suddenly we wake up and we're 40 or 50 or 80 years old. How did that happen? Sometimes, though, we come to an inflection point, a proverbial fork in the road. Maybe it's unexpected. Maybe we sense it coming on. Whatever the case, we're going to have to recognize where we stand and make a choice about which direction to go. The days of slow and gradual are gone. Now change is barreling toward us. Today's stories are about characters who find themselves in a place in which they need to make a choice, something that will affect them for the rest of their lives. In one tale, an ancient being forces humans to contend with the world around them. And in another, two people, each facing their own crises, might make things even stranger for one another. Our first story comes from the speculative fiction legend Ursula K. Le Guin, best known as the author of the Earthsea series and the Hainish Cycle. In her lifetime, she won every big sci-fi and fantasy award, as well as the National Book Award. And there's even a documentary about her, Worlds of Ursula K. Le Guin. This story, Direction of the Road, is read by Nikki M. James. She recently appeared on Broadway as Ida B. Wells in the musical Suffs, won a Tony for her role in the Book of Mormon, and has appeared in series including Severance. Just one final note before we hear the story, because I think it'll enhance your enjoyment of the piece, and it's not exactly clear right away. Your narrator isn't human, so listen closely and you will soon figure out who or what is speaking. And now, let's hear Direction of the Road by Ursula K. Le Guin, read by Nikki M. James.
1: Direction of the Road. They did not used to be so demanding. They never hurried us into anything more than a gallop, and that was rare. Most of the time, it was just a jig-jog foot pace. And when one of them was on his own feet, it was a real pleasure to approach him. There was time to accomplish the entire act with style. There he'd be, working his legs and arms the way they do, usually looking at the road, but often aside at the fields or straight at me. And I'd approach him steadily, but quite slowly, growing larger all the time, synchronizing the rate of approach and the rate of growth perfectly, so that at the very moment that I'd finished enlarging from a tiny speck to my full size, 60 feet in those days, I was abreast of him and hung above him, loomed, towered, overshadowed him. Yet he would show no fear. Not even the children were afraid of me, though they often kept their eyes on me as I passed by and started to diminish. Sometimes on a hot afternoon, one of the adults would stop me right there at our meeting place, and I would lie down with his back against mine for an hour or more. I didn't mind in the least. I have an excellent hill, good sun, good wind, good view. Why should I mind standing still?